Estimated prophet standing on the moon. Let it grow before blown away. All right, it is 8:40 here in downtown Roxbury. 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And, of course, around the world at WIOXradio.org. So take us with you. We'll go everywhere you want to go, for sure. All right. Just like it does outside right now, it looks like a little bit of rain possible, so why not hammer right into that? A little looks like rain for you.

0: Don't you let that deal go down for sure. 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And my little dancing bear's here with me. Have you guys seen Alan Reynolds yet?
1: No, not yet, but we're looking outside to see.
0: That's right. He'll be rolling down the highway with his big shiny rig. He's going to take the listeners tonight all the way to the midnight hour. So we'll keep an eye out for him. What do you say?
1: Yeah.
0: Yeah, okay.
1: I really want to see a shiny rig.
0: That's right. Now, we just sat there playing the deal, and Savannah, you were singing right along with that song pretty good over there. Let me tell you, I'm pretty impressed with that. How old are you now?
1: 12 in October.
0: 12 in October, and she's sitting here jamming the dead like no other. And of course, little Robbie, he's doing the same thing. He doesn't quite sing as loud as she does, though. Anyway, all right, let's keep things rolling with, let's see, how about a little Touch of Grey? Does that sound good?
1: Yeah.

0: Men smart, women smarter. Ship of Fools playing in the band into Terrapin Station. Of course, Terrapin Station. I'll throw it out to Brittany, who absolutely loves that song. So a little Terrapin Station for you. How you doing over there, guys?
1: Good.
0: Yeah. You're hanging in there. You're not too tired yet, are you?
1: No.
0: No. No, not at all. You're right in there hanging in all night long. Have you seen Alan Reynolds go by in his big rig yet?
2: No.
1: No. No.
0: No. Okay, well, he'll be over there shortly, I hope. So anyway, he's going to take these guys right to the midnight hour. So are you guys going to stay up all night long and listen to him?
1: We have school tomorrow.
0: That's right. They got school. Probably not then. So anyway, how about we keep things rolling right now with a really good morning dew?
2: We might tune in to Alan's show on the way home.
0: Oh, I'm sure we will. That's for sure. All right. A little morning dew for everybody here on the Captain Tripp Show.

0: Oh, as always, the crowd carrying on. Not Fade Away Morning Dew before that. Oh, anything to say before we get out of here tonight, guys?
1: We have some shout-outs to say.
0: Make them quick.
2: Shout-out to Lily Van Etten.
1: Veronica Van Etten.
2: Rob Van Etten.
0: Yeah, anybody else?
1: Brittany Gokel.
0: Brittany Gokel. And who else?
1: Althea Collette.
0: Okay.
2: And Maggie, Liam, Miles.
0: That's right. All of them.
1: Miss Grammy.
0: And Miss Grammy. There you go.
1: Mama.
0: And Alan Reynolds, who was ready to take these guys to the midnight hour.
1: And Teddy and Jeter.
0: Oh, yeah. All righty, guys. Well, that's good. I got time for one more. We're out of here. So, as always, you can catch me here every Sunday night, 7 to 10, without fail, unless I'm off having a good time somewhere else.
1: Bye.
0: So, thanks to all the callers. Love hearing from you guys. This is the Captain, and I am out of here.

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We'll be listening to songs about trucks and trucking. We'll listen to songs that truck drivers have listened to over the years. We'll hear a few songs about what some of the drivers are hauling as they come in and out of the truck stop. I'm Alan Reynolds. 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

Well, my goodness. Plenty of talk there about CB radios. Jody Lyons from 1975. That was about the time, it was kind of just a little bit after the CB radios really got started in trucks. And a lot of truth to what Jody Lyons is saying there. Just got to have that CB radio.

0: Rolling through the dark, pulling into the radio truck stop. We've got a fair amount of parking here for big trucks on a Sunday evening. And as always, more than enough room for smaller trucks, cars, pickups, Jeeps, anything you're driving. We've got a place for you. I'm sitting here at the broadcast booth right beside the fuel desk. I can look out the big windows right across the fuel islands. Nobody in there buying fuel right now, so if you need fuel, it's your big chance. Of course, I can look across the big room right into the doors of the Radio Truck Stop Cafe. And Mavis Davis is in there. She is almost every Sunday evening. She's pouring the hot coffee, pouring the cold tea, bringing some good specials out of the Radio Truck Stop Cafe kitchen, and she's annoying and entertaining the drivers while she's doing her work right there.
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0: Well, Claude, if you mention that to Mavis Davis, I'm sure she'll bring you a special cup of coffee. And I've got a special cup of coffee as well. Stan Bullock finishes his show, Captain Trips, almost always. Goes over to the Radio Truck Stop Cafe to get some coffee to get back through the gorge to his place. Brought me some as well. And this evening on his show, he had the Dancing Bears. Not all of them. A couple were missing, but they were there, and guess what I wound up with? They brought me a big slice of raspberry Jell-O pie. Can you imagine that? Well, I'll tell you what, it tastes a whole lot better than I might have imagined, and I gotta thank the Bears for that big old slice of pie.

keyboard. Well, that's one that I surely like. And I would mention that typically at this point in the show, we'd be doing an important part of what we do around here on the road and on the air. Steve Donahue, who works with for Paul Ray Trucking out of Nashville, Arkansas. Steve, of course, old Gator, lives in Benton, Louisiana, and is usually here with us, but he's got a sinus problem this evening, and he surely did not want to come on the air in that condition, so we're going to give him a little vacation this week. But we've got plenty to listen to right here at WIOX Community Radio Catskills, 91.3 FM, MTC Cable Channel 20, at the SUNY Delhi campus in Delhi, New York, 107.5 FM, across the nation and around the world at WIOXradio.org. I'm Alan Reynolds. You know who you are. We're here together at the Radio Truck Stop. We'll be till midnight this evening, Eastern Time. We're listening to songs about trucks and trucking, songs that truck drivers have listened to over the years, songs about what some of the drivers are hauling as they come in and out of the truck stop. 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Questions, comments, let us know you're listening. 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We're always curious about things like that. 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

0: just a little closer, please. We're going to introduce to you the big fat lady, the fattest lady in all the land, known as Louisiana. She's so fat that the menagerie uses her skirt for a tent, ladies and gentlemen. Come on down just a little closer. Get your tickets on the ride and have them ready. One more show on the platform and we're going to turn you into the tent, ladies and gentlemen. One time a sailor like old Jack,
1: Louisiana,
0: struck a match upon her back,
1: Louisiana.
0: He said, I beg your

getting right back there in time for the some of that Western swing. Milton Brown and the Brownies right there from 1935, singing about Louisiana. Wing Ding Daddy before that from 1947, Ambrose Haley and the Ozark Ramblers. And we got started with Bob Wills and the Playboys from 1953, Tommy Duncan doing the singing, Who Walks In When I Walk Out. Here's Billy Mata.

Heart to Heart Talk. Billy Mata, along with his bunch, the Texas Tradition. And Billy goes to such incredible detail trying to maintain the traditional Texas sounds, especially Western swing. We sure appreciate that. Billy recorded that version in 2017. Tommy Duncan did that in 1960.

0: Blasting the signal from the 1,000-watt candlestick of the Catskills, located high atop the Mooresville Range above the Longwoods and Route 30 in Roxbury, New York, at the WIOX studios in Roxbury and here at the Radio Truck Stop, 58 degrees, occasional light sprinkles. 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

0: They called him too country to be country. Vernon Oxford from 1978. Well, he's not too country for us. We were always glad to play a Vernon Oxford song. Right here at WIOX Community Radio Catskills, 91.3 FM, MTC Cable Channel 20, at the SUNY Delhi campus in Delhi, New York, 107.5 FM, across the nation and around the world at WIOXradio.org. I'm Alan Reynolds. You know who you are. We're here together at the radio truck stop. Actually, if you are here at the truck stop, come on over to the broadcast booth right beside the fuel desk. You'll find me easy enough. We'll sit here and visit, drink some coffee, eat some pie. No telling where that'll wind up. We're here listening to songs about trucks and trucking, songs that truck drivers have listened to over the years, songs about what some of the drivers are hauling as they come in and out of the truck stop. And don't forget, if there's a particular song or artist you'd like to hear, maybe you've got a birthday or anniversary to share with us, questions, comments, let us know you're here. Send me an email, radiotruckstop5@gmail.com. Here's some country comedy with Jerry Clower.
1: Uncle Versie and his dearest friend used to go fishing all the time. They was out on Persequin Lake, and they was fishing, catching them white perch. And Uncle Versie just got him some brand new teeth. And they was burning his gums a little bit, and he just eased his teeth out of his mouth and laid them down on the boat seat right there by him and kind of gapped his mouth open where that air could kind of blow across them red gums. And his dearest friend was a guy who likes to play practical jokes. He eased over and took Uncle Versie's teeth and took his teeth out and laid them down there in place of them. After Uncle Versie caught a few fish and fished for about 15 minutes, he reached over and got them teeth and popped them up in his mouth. And he spit them out and throwed them way out in the lake and said, them darn teeth never did fit. And he looked around at his friend, and his friend spit his teeth out and said, mine don't either, and throw them out there.

Well, there's the Buckaroos. That's Buck Owens' bunch. Song written by Buck Owens, and I believe that was Buck himself playing the guitar. That one's called Buck's Polka.

rolling through the dark, pulling into the radio truck stop. We've got a fair amount of, well, we've got kind of adequate parking here on a Sunday evening. It's busy, but trucks are pulling in, trucks are pulling out, so nobody's having a problem finding a place to park. That is for the big trucks. For smaller trucks, pickups, cars, Jeeps, anything you're driving, we got lots and lots of room. Over on the far side of the parking lot is a hitching post. If you're riding a horse, maybe pulling a buggy or a wagon, you can tie up there and come on over to the big building. Mavis Davis is in the Radio Truck Stop Cafe, pouring the hot coffee, pouring the cold tea, bringing the good specials out of the Radio Truck Stop Cafe kitchen. Did I mention if you're out there on the road, maybe you're getting tired, maybe you're running out of hours, maybe you're just wanting to stop for a while and visit, have some of that good coffee or cold tea, one of the great specials. Doesn't matter what the reason is, we're ready, so y'all come.

The great Dave Dudley, 1967, I taught her everything she knows. Got to thank Carlos from Brooklyn, New York, to thank him for remembering Dave Dudley. And that's a fine, fine recording. Jerry Kennedy playing the guitar, Pete Drake doing the steel work, and Pig Robbins himself playing the piano. Right here at WIOX Community Radio Catskills.

0: Rolling through the dark, pulling into the radio truck stop. Adequate parking for big rigs. Over at the Radio Truck Stop Cafe, Mavis Davis is doing a fine job pouring the hot coffee, pouring the cold tea, bringing good specials out of the Radio Truck Stop Cafe kitchen. And, boy, that coffee is what brings so many folks in here.
1: Yeah, just dropped in to have a cup of coffee, friend.
0: Well, we've got plenty of coffee, Johnny. Well, there she is. There's Roxy the weather dog, supposed to be outside helping us with the weather report. She came in here. Didn't look like there was anything particularly wrong. Well, there she goes back outside. Sometimes she doesn't pay attention to her job of trying to help us with the weather report, but she's back out there. We better check with the National Weather Service for the Central Catskill Mountain region of upstate New York. Where's that report? Right here. Chance of showers before 11 p.m. tonight. Low around 47 degrees. Tomorrow, Monday, sunny with a high near 78. Clear Monday night, low around 53 degrees. Currently at the WIOX studios in Roxbury, New York, and right here at the Radio Truck Stop, 58 degrees, occasional light sprinkles. Nothing too alarming, it doesn't seem. Well, the truck scan weather computer pumped out the pages. I've got them here in my hand. Let's take a look at what's going on at a few truck stops along the nation's north-south interstates and highways this hour. Looking good headed north out of the Gator truck stop on I-95 in Vero Beach, Florida. I do not see a problem reported on I-95 this evening. I-87 between the Big M truck stop in Albany, New York, up through the 1187 truck stop in Champlain, New York. No problems reported. I-85 on the south side of I-85. Couple problems at Bridges Truck Stop in Cassetta, Alabama. Also Transport City in Conley, Georgia. Thunderstorms overnight. Both locations reporting 70 degrees for the overnight low. Clears up by the time you get to the gold mine in Carnesville, Georgia. Remains clear at the end of I-85 at the Chex Truck Stop in Dinwiddie, Virginia. I-81. I'm not seeing any truck stop reporting a problem on I-81 tonight. I-77 looks clear. I-75 clear as you head north out of the Wildwood 76 truck stop in Wildwood, Florida. Let's see. You'll be running into some thunderstorms at Patty's truck stop in Adairsville, Georgia. Also at the Raccoon Valley truck stop in High School, Tennessee. 69 degrees for the overnight low at both of those locations. Clears up by the time you get to Noble's truck stop in Corinth, Kentucky. Remains clear through the Detroiter in Woodhaven, Michigan. Nobody reporting bad weather on I-71 tonight. I-69 looks clear. I-65, the entire reporting length of I-65 from Jack's truck stop in Cullman, Alabama through the key stop in Glendale, Kentucky. Thunderstorms overnight, 70 degrees for the overnight low. I-55 looks good at the Fernwood truck stop in Macomb, Mississippi, but north of there, that falls apart. The Griffiths All-American in Tillatoba, Mississippi, the 76 truck stop in West Memphis, Arkansas. Looking for thunderstorms overnight, 74 degrees for the overnight low. No reported bad weather on I-45. One location on I-35 tonight with bad weather. That's the Boondocks truck stop in Williams, Iowa. They're looking for overnight thunderstorms, 64 for the low. No problems reported on I-25. I-15 looks clear. I-5. We've got one other location to look at for Dave Muller at DCAS Truck. And Dave Muller, fascinated by the Coldfoot Camp Truckers Cafe on the Dalton Highway in Coldfoot, Alaska, the world's northernmost truck stop. Well, Dave, got up to a high of 61 degrees this afternoon with mostly cloudy skies, rain overnight. dropping down to a low of 37 degrees. Next hour, let's take a look at what's happening east and west.

And, of course, at this time every Sunday night, well, I guess almost every night, Smokey Maxwell's got a regular run, and he likes to hear some really old-time country music.

Ah, there's Charlie Poole from 1930. Goodbye, sweet Liza Jane. And, oh, well, thank you, Mavis. Mavis Davis just brought me one of this evening's lunch specials, and boy, does that look good. I wasn't hungry a minute ago, but I am now. What is, oh, it's a pork loin. Okay, it looks good. Mashed potatoes, some pintos, and a bowl of coleslaw, stack of yeast rolls, and a pitcher of cold tea. I am getting hungry, so y'all listen to Hi-Lo Brown while I eat lunch.

Hilo Brown and the Timberliners from 1960. That was written by Jimmy Davis, getting some help from Lou Wayne. Sweetheart or Strangers.

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0: Rolling through the dark, pulling into the radio truck stop. Everything's running smoothly here this evening. We've got, we don't have a lot of parking. We've got adequate parking for big trucks. Over at the Radio Truck Stop Cafe, Mavis Davis is doing her thing, pouring the hot coffee, pouring the cold tea, bringing good specials out of the Radio Truck Stop Cafe kitchen. She sends me a cup every now and then, and appreciate that. And the last thing I got was some strawberry pie. Boy, that surely was good, Mavis. I appreciate the slice of pie as well.
1: Two-week holiday, out of my rig and on the way. Me and the wife and the little boy with the hammer down to Illinois. Had a good front door looking out for bear. I was doing about 80 in the rocking chair. Just settled down to run with the pack when I felt a finger punch my back. Dad, I gotta go. Dad, I gotta go. So we leave the convoy to take my boy to the nearest Texaco. Velma Jean, I wish you wouldn't give that boy so much pop. I just found a good bunch of buddies to run with there, and it's gonna take me an hour to get back to him. Come on, son. No, you can't have no glow-in-the-dark t-shirt. On the road with the hammer down, trying to watch for any bears around. Calling wall to wall on my CB, break 19 for your Tennessee flea. Well, it took me an hour to catch up for sure, but then I heard the right 10-4. I was back with my pack and running fine when I heard that weak-blooded boy of mine. Dad, I gotta go. Dad, I gotta go. So we leave the convoy to take my boy to the nearest Texaco. When we get to the home 20, we're gonna have his kidneys checked. That comes from your side of the family. No, hush now, your mother's the same way. Come on, son. No, you can't have no battery-operated firecrackers. Break 19 for your Tennessee flea. How about your shotgun? You reading me? You got the mean machine back on the road. I wish this four-wheeler had a built-in commode. No comeback, they was gone for sure. But I found me another front and back door. About the time we got the hammer down, my boy leaned over with a terrible frown. Dad, I gotta go. Dad, I gotta go. There goes another convoy while I take my boy to the nearest Texaco. Now, Velma Jean, this is downright silly. If I lose this pack to run with, we ain't never gonna get to Illinois. Come on, son. No, you can't have no genuine shrunk coconut, you bangy head. Break 19 for your beaver teaser. Come on back if you're up there, please, sir. Will he come back? Faint with noise, I put the hammer down to get with them boys. I so busy waiting for another breaker. I flew right past the picture taker. He said, pull it over, boy, nice and slow. I said, fair, I'll meet you at the next Texaco, cause I gotta go. I gotta go. I got the cranks, sir. Goma green stains on mercy day and woe. Back on the road after posting bail, doing double nickels on the Illinois trail. Turn off the CB and on the stereo. Now that I'm taking it nice and slow, nobody wants to go.
0: There's Cletus Maggard from 1976. And that's the title, Dad, I Gotta Go. Oh, that's one thing that's such a favorite around this truck stop. Not just truck drivers, but other folks as well stop in here for this good coffee. And I wonder frequently, how are they putting out all that coffee? And they just don't seem to run out.
2: 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These drivers can drink it as fast as I can make it.
0: Well, Anthem, you make it, they will drink it.

Oh yeah, we're a little busy tonight, but we've got room for everything that's going on, at least so far. Billy Bowles, you paying attention? You like to match up songs, and I'm wondering if you've ever tried this pair.

Well, we got started with Patsy Cline from 1961, a song written by Hank Cochran and Harlan Howard, I Fall to Pieces. Right there is Jerry Lynn with a good answer song to I Fall to Pieces from 1961, same year. And Eddie Miller wrote this one, I'll Pick Up the Pieces. Now, Billy Bowles is tuned in with us right now. Billy from Sundown, Texas, does a good show at KSSL Radio in Slayton, Texas, on Saturday morning, swinging country. And Billy likes to pair up some songs, and I'm curious to find out if he's ever done those two. It's, geez, I just kind of like that one.

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I'm Alan Reynolds. We're here together at the radio truck stop. We'll be till midnight this evening Eastern Time. We're listening to songs about trucks and trucking, songs that truck drivers have listened to over the years, songs about what some of the drivers are hauling as they come in and out of the truck stop. 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He's probably bringing in here a load of shuffle.

Toby, are you listening with us here this evening? I know you like those songs. Tommy Hooker right there from 2012, Take Back Your Old Love Letters. That's one that was written by Ray Price, and he did his recording in 1965. Jimmy Dickens before that from 1961, Talking to the Wall. We got started with the Shuffle Master himself, Ray Price, one that he recorded in 1961, You're Stronger Than Me. And that was written by Hank Cochran along with Jimmy Key. Here's Georgie Riddle.

Fine shuffle right there from 1965, Wade Ray. Meanwhile, back at my house, we got started with George Riddle from 1983, one that was written by Wayne Walker, getting some help from Max Powell, Memory Number One.

0: Less than the signal from the 1,000-watt candlestick of the Catskills, located high atop the Mooresville Range above the Longwoods and Route 30 in Roxbury, New York, at the WIOX studios in Roxbury and here at the Radio Truck Stop, 57 degrees, occasional light sprinkles, 11:30 Eastern Daylight Time.
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0: Tish Hinojosa, Drifter's Wind. Now, Tish was part of a field workers family from out in the Southwest. I believe she spent all her time there. Finally settled around Taos, New Mexico. And she's always done some fine entertaining and singing. Drifter's Wind, Tish Hinojosa. Right here at WIOX, Community Radio Catskills, 91.3 FM, MTC Cable Channel 20, at the SUNY Delhi campus in Delhi, New York, 107.5 FM, across the nation and around the world at WIOXradio.org. I'm Alan Reynolds. You know who you are. We're here together at the Radio Truck Stop. We'll be for another half hour or so. Midnight Eastern time is when we got to clear out. 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We are part of the CMA of Texas Radio Network. Here's some cowboy philosophy and poetry from Cheryl Cederberg.
1: Back when I was young and dumb and not much more than a kid, I had to learn things the hard way, like many of you did. I mean, think about your own life. What did you get tangled in? Things that sound good at the time, but you'd never try again. Well, it started when old Ted and I, we crossed the gravel road, then went down through the bar ditch where my pony and I slowed. As we approached, there it stood, that obstacle I most hate. For between me and freedom stood a taut barbed wire gate. Now, I thought I was pretty tough, but I'm only 9 or 10, and that gate was wrapped real tight as I think about it then. I pulled with all my might. I put my shoulder to the wood. The wire loop would not come off. I tried the best I could. First I pushed and then I pulled and then I pushed some more. The wire loop wouldn't raise an inch, just made my shoulder sore. But then I found the cheater bar attached to post by chain. I wrapped it round that gate and I did not try in vain. I just needed a little help. That gate opened with a snap and landed on my horse's feet and caught him in a trap. And then he tried to jump the fence, which made things even worse. And I'm still holding on to the reins, which made things more adverse. Well, round and round me he ran till finally he broke free. And now with wire around my legs, the one who's caught is me. I tried to walk. I couldn't step. I hit the ground hard. Still wrapped in my wire hog tie, I lay there bruised and scarred. Well, I got myself untangled. But I don't remember how. It could have been worse, I guessed, when I think about it now. But now I've learned my lesson. I'm careful with wire gates, and I step my horse aside. I know the trouble that awaits. Oh, yeah, and one more lesson, something I now know. Sometimes when life gets tangled, it's best to just let go.

Well, there's the McCormick brothers. Lloyd McCormick playing the guitar, Kelly McCormick on the mandolin. That was Haskell McCormick playing the banjo from 1956. No substitute will do. And, yeah, what's going on here?

0: rolling through the dark, pulling into the radio truck stop. Things couldn't be much better here on a Sunday evening. Got adequate parking for big trucks. That's our main concern. We got three people buying fuel, three trucks buying fuel to Fuel Island, so won't take long before they're out of there, and you can come over and buy fuel if you need some. 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
0: Oh, my goodness, Joey. Coming in here with that 90 proof, I'm not sure that's approved of here at the Radio Truck Stop. There's Roxy the weather dog. She's not approving of anything right now. When she jumps in here, runs behind the couch, crying and squalling. We're not going to hear from her again, so I guess we better check with the National Weather Service for the Central Catskill Mountain region of upstate New York. Nothing in the forecast has changed this evening. They're claiming that there's a slight chance of showers tonight with a low around 47 degrees. Tomorrow, Monday, sunny, high near 78, clear Monday night, low around 53 degrees. Currently at the WIOX studios in Roxbury, New York, and here at the Radio Truck Stop, 57 degrees, occasional light showers. And the truck scan weather computer, that was in effect just a few minutes ago. I've got the pages all gathered up here as they've come off the printer. And there's not a heck of a lot going on. Well, we've got problems in some parts of the country, but there's a lot of good running this evening. So y'all could get those loads headed where they need to be. I don't see any problems this evening on I-8. I-10 clears you head east out of the Cherry Avenue truck stop in Fontana, California. Clear across California, Arizona, New Mexico, across most of Texas. As you're headed across the border on the eastern side of Texas, at the Petro in Beaumont, Texas, rain with a low of 78 degrees clears up again by the time you get to Fred Goodson's place, the Slidell 76. In Slidell, Louisiana, remains clear from there on through the East Coast, through the Lake City 76 truck stop in Lake City, Florida, I-20. I'm not seeing any problems on I-20 tonight. I-24, there's an exception. Rain overnight at the Mont Eagle truck stop in Mont Eagle, Tennessee, 68 for the low. At Trumbull's truck stop in Paducah, Kentucky on I-24, rain there as well, 73 for the low. No problems reported on I-30. Where's this next page? I-40's looking good on the West Coast as you head east out of the Wild Horse truck stop in Barstow, California. Clear across California, Arizona, New Mexico, Texas, and into Oklahoma. You'll be running into rain by the time you get to the Pig Out Palace in Henrietta, Oklahoma. That rain continues through Clarksville, Arkansas, the South Park truck stop. Overnight temperatures on that stretch of I-40 looking to be in the low 70s. Get a little bit of clear running till you get up to the North 40 truck stop in Holiday, Tennessee on I-40. Thunderstorms from the North 40 truck stop in Holiday through the East-West truck stop in Rockwood, Tennessee. Thunderstorms overnight at all those locations. Overnight lows in the upper 60s and low 70s. It does clear up by the time you get to the East Coast on I-40 at Homer's truck stop in Statesville, North Carolina, I-44. I-44 covered up with thunderstorms all the way from Bruce's truck stop in Oklahoma City through the Skelly in Granite City, Illinois. Overnight temperatures in the low 70s flood watch is in effect in at Bruce's in Oklahoma City, Jerry Brown's in Tulsa, Oklahoma, the Big Cabin Truck Stop in Big Cabin, Oklahoma. I-70, two locations with bad weather on I-70. Looks good as you head east out of the West Winds Truck Stop in Green River, Utah, and you got a lot of good running before you run into bad weather. Rain overnight at the Oak Grove 70 truck stop in Oak Grove, Missouri, 66 for the low. At Gaspers in Kingdom City, Missouri, heavy rain with a flood watch, 68 for the low. Clears up by the time you get to the Duke truck stop in Buckeye Lake, Ohio. Remains clear to the East Coast through the Union 76 in Frederick, Maryland. No reported problems on I-78 this evening. I-80 clear on the western end of I-80 as you leave Lasley's truck stop in San Leandro, California. And only two places reporting bad weather on I-80. That's quite a bit farther east. At the Iowa 80 truck stop in Walcott, Iowa, rain with a flood watch, 68 for the overnight low. East of there at our place in Morris, Illinois, rain with a low of 70. Clears up before you get to the Snowshoe truck stop in Snowshoe, Pennsylvania. Clear as well at the Pocono Truck Plaza in Bartonsville, Pennsylvania. No truck stops on I-84, either the eastern or the western section of I-84. It all looks clear. I-80 clears your head east out of Bear's truck stop in Belgrade, Montana. On I-90. And there's only one location on I-90 with bad weather. That's the B&F truck stop in Rochester, Minnesota. Rain, 65 for the low. On I-94 at the Trail Star in Glendive, Montana, clear. Head east out of there, you're going to wind up with rain at the Tower City truck stop in Tower City, North Dakota. Rain continues east through the Pine Cone truck stop in Johnson Creek, Wisconsin. That stretch of I-94 looks like mid-60s for the overnight lows. And I don't see any other locations on the nation's east-west interstates and highways with any problems.

How much better can it get than that? There's Johnny and Jack from 1960 with Crying Heart Blues. There's Bobby Mackey from America's Honky Tonk in Wilder, Kentucky.

There's the coffee drinking Nighthawk, Lee Moore, from WWVA Radio in West Virginia, Wheeling, West Virginia. Single Life is Good Enough for Me. Bobby Mackey from America's Honky Tonk in Wilder, Kentucky, got us started. Let Me Love You One More Time, Then Let Me Go. For this week's Song of Inspiration, let's call on the Anglin twins, Jack and Jim.

0: This is Alan Reynolds thanking you for spending some time here together this evening. I'll be back here next Sunday night from 10 p.m. Eastern Time until midnight for another 2 hours of the Radio Truck Stop. 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

0: Hey, good morning, everybody. How are you today? This is your host, Dennison, of Through the Looking Glass here on WIOX Community Radio Catskills. I hope everyone is having a wonderful Monday here. We have beautiful weather, a lovely late spring, approaching summer day here in the Catskills after a very harsh winter. Today, we are going to continue with super interesting guests, long-form interviews who talk about topics that aren't readily available in the mainstream. These are things that maybe you haven't heard of or things you've heard of, but there's a different perspective on it. And today's guest, Professor Gloria Moss, she excels in this front. She is questioning always. She has written books on critical thinking. She is has a PhD. She's researched, written extensively on topics of history, leadership, cognitive sex differences. She's taught at British and French universities, and she's been in very large companies and management roles. So she is really a impressive woman, and I had the great pleasure of interviewing her because of certain critical history elements that she pertains, and I was a history teacher for many years, and I believe critical thinking is the most important skill in understanding anything, really, but certainly our past. Which story, how do the stories align? Which ones do we accept? Which ones are official history, and which ones get pushed to the dustbins of history? And Gloria has been digging through those dustbins and trying to connect dots. So I want to tell you we're focusing today on plagues, the plagues that swept Europe, the Black Death, and Gloria is going to use her critical thinking skills and looking at other writings and tales and accounts of that day and try to make sense of what was this Black Death that swept through Europe. You know, we've had a plague hit us 5-6 years ago, so I was extremely interested when I heard this topic, and I reached out to Gloria, and she was so kind to grant her time. So I'm going to jump right into my interview a few days ago with Professor Gloria Moss, talking about critical thinking about the plagues that affected Europe and certainly England. Here we go on Through the Looking Glass. It's such a pleasure to have you on Through the Looking Glass here on WIOX Community Radio Catskills. And I must say, I'm very intrigued about your work, your website, Truth University, the writings you've done, the articles, the book you've written with Miss Armitage on critical thinking and how important that is. And as a teacher of history for 30 plus years, critical thinking to me was the most important skill a student can learn to understand the world around them. Not memorization of facts, not being fill the bucket with information, but actually having them think through problems. And it's messy, and they don't always get to the right place when you want them to, but the process of thinking and critically thinking and re-examining why one thinks the way they do, I think, is essential. So I'm very happy to have you on the show, and I wonder if you could talk about what drove you to write that book, and then tell us some of what's in it and your other work that you're doing.
1: Yes, it's a great pleasure to be talking to you today. And critical thinking, well, I felt it was essential to write this book with my colleague Catherine Armitage because there seems to be a deficit of it in the world around us.
0: Absolutely.
1: And if you look at the school curriculum in Britain, where I'm based, the only reference you can find to it in the school curriculum is actually in two topics. One is in art and design, and the other is history. Otherwise, it's completely absent.
0: Mm.
1: And yet, people have sung the praises of critical thinking through the ages.
0: Yes.
1: You know, I mean, most famously, perhaps Socrates, who said that a life without investigation is not worth living. And he paid the price, as we know, for that critical thinking. And then even the BBC, the British Broadcasting Corporation, and there's some rather rude interpretations of those acronyms, which I won't repeat today. But even they say that critical thinking is essential and involves, I'm just reading what they say here, questioning rather than simply accepting information that you hear or read.
0: Mm-hmm.
1: And so there's, you know, many, many wise voices through the ages, not just Socrates, but Descartes and Jung and Einstein and many others beside, who've talked about the importance. Even the World Economic Forum talk about the importance of critical thinking. And yet it's hardly taught at school or university level. So this book was written to fill the gap. And essentially, engaging in critical thinking, you will know because you used it in your teaching with great success. You said the pupils really enjoyed it, flourished. It involves asking questions and saying, what if?
2: Yeah. How beautiful. And that opens the mind up. It doesn't shut it down. You know, if you want a date, then people are, their thinking narrows. But if you ask, what if, it's wondrous where they go and how they start to just excite all parts of their brain. So I'm such a fan of it. And that's what one of the reasons that drew me to you personally was your emphasis on inquiry and critical thought while examining the past. Perfect.
1: And, well, you know, Voltaire said that history is the lie presented to us. Mm. So that's quite a challenge. You know, you taught history for many years.
2: Yes.
1: It's quite a challenge to those of us interested in our past. How could we not be interested in our past? It creates the present.
2: Mm-hmm.
1: You know, it's a vital tool as we look into the past.
2: And as people, record. And as people compete for power in the present, the narrative of the past is a tool that can either support them or go against them. So it's contested ground, historical thought.
1: Very much so.
2: Yes, yes.
1: Very much so.
2: I just wanted to say quickly, we have 7 minutes. And then we will restart the Zoom. Okay. All right. So tell us about what drove you to write this book and what some of the things that you used in investigating history. And what things have you come across that you've used your critical thinking skills to re-examine in the past?
1: Well, so much, Denison. The book itself... The power of light bulb moments and the power of critical thinking, this book here.
2: Yes.
1: Which, if anybody's interested in getting, you can get it from the website of Truth University.
2: Okay.
1: And the website address is www.truthuniversity.co.uk. And it's one of several books there, in fact, all of a similar ilk, all involving critical thinking.
2: Beautiful.
1: Which is, you know, this will be our salvation, ultimately, I do believe. We have the power with our mind, every one of us, to exercise this fantastic ability to ask questions, which actually is not really encouraged, I would say, in the current education system, either school or university. And in fact, where is it now? Another book. On Truth University website is this one, written by the secret professor, called The Dark Side of Academia, How Truth is Suppressed.
2: Brilliant.
1: And it takes a number of topics, including historical ones, and actually describes how truth has been suppressed. So it takes the case, for example, of the Great Fires, or the Great Fire of London in particular, And does a deep dive into that, asking whether that really was the accident of history that's presented to us, or whether it was a more engineered event, whether the greatest architect of Britain, Sir Christopher Wren, whether he really was the great architect presented to us. And, what else? It looks at the Dead Sea Scrolls, site of Qumran, and questions a lot of the evidence that's there and how it's been interpreted. And it moves away from history, looking at homeopathy, at coral reefs, at climate change. Oh, so much. Mm. This is our protection, really, I think, our ability to question. So that was the driving force in writing the book on critical thinking, to look at the history of critical thinking and then look at some of the obstacles to it, often social obstacles like groupthink. And then in the middle of the book, quite a large number of first-person accounts of people's questioning journeys across different sectors, be it finance, health, education. So these are first-person accounts. And then in the last part, what typifies a critical thinker? What are the personal attributes, whether in terms of social background, family history, personality?
2: Oh, fascinating. That's great. Yes.
1: Not everybody likes to ask questions. I'm of the view that it's absolutely essential and it can actually bring into being a whole new world if we encourage debate rather than shut it down.
2: Well, I couldn't agree more with that. When I taught, that's the way I would teach. I never taught one point of view. It was multiple and let the students come to their own conclusion. Mm. And that requires them to think. They must utilize that. And also it makes history comes alive for them. It's not something that happened and there's nothing I can do about it. It's written on a scroll. No, this is something that has impact on us today and the interpretations of which may vary. Which interpretation do you think, using your deductive reasoning, do you think makes the most sense? So you empower students that way. And I think by critical thinking, you empower all of us in the world, in every job we're in. You want a lawyer who's thinking hard about what are the strategies to defend, say, the client. And you want the scientist to say, well, what if we tried this? I mean, science is supposed to be inquisition, 100%. Organized inquisitions. Mm. And as opposed to, this is the science, get in line, you know, which is what we heard during COVID, unfortunately. Mm. Yes. So continue. I apologize. I keep inserting myself.
1: No. I mean, it's so important. And the fact that your students were so motivated by this is very interesting indeed.
2: Yeah.
1: Yeah.
2: And that was the secret sauce that got me excited to go to work every day, was seeing that they were excited.
1: Mm.
2: Mm. Yeah.
1: So. But not everybody is in favor, and I think you told me at some point in your career you were asked not to adopt this approach.
2: Yes, because when you think critically, sometimes you're taken on a path you didn't expect to go on, and you might end up in a place or with certain thoughts that are unpopular in the political world today. And so I think I had a principal at one point who said, I don't want you teaching this critical history because it takes all paths and I don't want students going down a lot of these paths. And so it was very frustrating to hear. And the students revolted. They walked out that afternoon when they heard about it. And there were all these Facebook posts about complaining, let him teach, we love his class, why are you doing this? So it was a very powerful lesson for me.
0: Folks, we are listening to Through the Looking Glass here on WIOX Community Radio Catskills, and we have the pleasure of talking with Gloria Moss, Professor Gloria Moss, author of Lightbulb Moments and the Power of Critical Thinking with Catherine Armitage. She has taught in British and French universities. She runs a website called truthuniversity.co.uk. You could hit Truth University, Gloria Moss, and you'll come across a lot of critical thinking there, books on critical thinking, really impressive website. We're going to get back to my interview with Gloria, which took place just a few days ago. So I was very grateful to have time with Gloria, and let me just get hold of the next segment here with Gloria Moss, and thanks to everyone for listening here on Through the Looking Glass. I'm going to return to Gloria now.
2: Okay. Okay, so we're moving to the plagues and the critical thinking around the plagues of the past, which enveloped Europe for centuries. Where would you like to start, Gloria?
1: I think it'd be good to look at the effects that plagues have had on
2: Okay.
1: humanity over the thousands of years that they've raged, because they've been afflicting humanity since, I think there was a great plague that afflicted the Hittites in the 11th century BC, and then Athens in the 5th century BC, and then fast forward to the Black Death in Europe and a little bit beyond Europe, that is said to have killed up to 50 million people, half of the population of Europe. So, these are big events. So what have the effects been of these plagues? Well, they affect society in more ways than one. And a very interesting paper appeared in 2013, published by the Public Library of Sciences Journal. And what that journal was arguing was a correlation between the incidence of infectious disease in a society and the appearance of authoritarian government.
2: Interesting.
1: And it said that there was a correlation of seven. They looked at 90 countries in their study and found a correlation between the appearance of infectious disease and authoritarian government in 73%. And if we look back at the plagues, you might say that these are good examples of the appearance of authoritarian government.
2: Well, you certainly have my attention now. This is
1: Yes, well,
2: fascinating. Yes, I never would have put those together.
1: I was looking at a number of plague accounts, for example, in Britain, and you might find the same in many other countries, but if you could imagine drawing a table, I like doing tables because I've got a background in social sciences and the humanities. So if we have for our columns, we've got four headings. These are things that happened in towns where the plague arose. The house could be boarded up and the people incarcerated in their homes for weeks at a time.
2: Oh
1: That's
2: boy.
1: the first heading on your column. Second heading, people could be sent from their home to a pest house. Thirdly, public places were shut down, for example, schools, theatres, markets, pubs. Fourth column, people were not allowed to leave their town or city. And I started to map, what some of the measures that were taken against people in a whole host of cities in Britain against those four measures. So Preston, for example, up in the north, all four happened in Preston. And parish officers stopped people from leaving the town. In Norwich, which is to the east of England, people could be boarded up in their homes for periods of up to

0: and watchmen were again set outside the pest houses to ensure that nobody left. Mm. And again, food and drink was supplied.
1: Mm.
0: York, up in Yorkshire, again, houses were boarded up. Guards were stood outside. Officers of the council could stand outside. And there were incidents of plague in York. I couldn't believe the number of years. 1234, 1349, that's the Black Death, 1361, 1369, 1375, 1378, 1390, 1479 to 80, 1542 and 1604.
1: My goodness.
0: London, Great Plague, 1665. Again, houses could be boarded up. If you wanted to leave the city, you had to have a certificate of health.
1: Lockdown.
0: So, are we seeing authoritarian government? I think we are.
1: Mm.
0: Would you agree?
1: What's that question?
0: So that's one effect. Second effect of the plagues, I would say that they facilitated land grabs and wealth transfer. Examples, Italy. Florence and Siena both suffered extensively from plague. I mean, Italy was ravaged by plague over many, many, many years. Now, both Florence and Siena happened to be the enemies of Genoa. If people are interested in finding out more, Truth University's published this booklet. I think you've read it.
1: Yes, I have.
0: Denison. It's called Plagues, Pandemics and Raging Fires, Playbooks Used in Resets, Past and Present. And that can be, if you contact Truth University at infotruthuniversity@protonmail.com, that's infotruthuniversity@protonmail.com, we can arrange to send you a copy of this. And if you're in the US, because I'm in Britain, the most economic way of doing that probably is to order several copies and give them to your friends. So it's just,
1: and it's a quick read, and I couldn't stop reading it. It's so breathtakingly gripping, and it reads like a unfolding drama today. It was terrifying in at moments to read it as well.
0: Okay, and there's information you might have thought that you won't find anywhere else, because it's a completely fresh look using critical thinking.
1: I love it.
0: Simply asking the question, "What if?" And so what that book suggests is that it's possible Genoa was a perpetrator, because Genoa was a big trading city, controlled ports all around Europe, and they might have wanted to knock out rivals. Who knows? Another question. But so Florence and Siena suffered very badly from the plague. And what happened was that the property of the deceased was illegally seized in Siena.
1: Mm.
0: Moving on to Germany, 70% of farms were abandoned after the Black Death. That was in the 14th century.
1: Wow.
0: Britain. The effects of the plague in Britain have been charted by two academics, Russell and Parker, 2020, quite recently. And they've suggested that the plagues, the Black Death specifically, had three effects. Firstly, it enhanced the power of the state through legislation, their power to pass legislation and taxation. Secondly, it restricted people's movements through curfews, travel bans, quarantines.
1: Mm-hmm.
0: And thirdly, this is quite something, I think. They said the Black Death served to concentrate resources, i.e. capital, skills and infrastructure, in the hands of a small number of large companies.
1: Oh. Aha. Interesting. That sounds familiar.
0: And, well, if we look at individual places, Winchester, which is to the southwest of London, it was very badly affected by plague. Nearly 50% of the clergy died. That was the highest of any diocese in England. Mm. And that was during the Black Death. And by the 15th century, 1,000 homes were empty or in ruins.
1: Mm.
0: So

0: Who would have taken over that property, those assets? Wales, during the Black Death. I made a study of towns afflicted by the plague. Here's some of the what I found. Those places that were afflicted seem to have one characteristic in common. One characteristic in common, which you can see from what I'm about to tell you.
1: Okay.
0: Holywell was a community of lead miners. They were virtually wiped out. Prestane, Wrexham, and Haverford West, these were coal mining towns.
1: Mm.
0: They had precious seams of coal. Chester, by 1603, 150 people were dying weekly. That was a very large number. They had copper mines in Chester.
1: Mm.
0: And Devon, beautiful Devon, same picture. The towns that were affected were towns that had, guess what, mines.
1: Mm.
0: The same in Cornwall, where the population almost halved during the Black Death in Cornwall. You know, whether it's Bodmin or Calstock, sometimes 50% or more of the population disappeared. And these are places with copper mines, tin mines, Durham, north of England, the same picture.
1: Mm.
0: Those places affected were mining towns, or towns, villages with mining resources. One further example of this is in Derbyshire. The town of, it's pronounced Eyam, E-Y-A-M, which is, there's discussion of that in the book that you've read.
1: Yes, yes.
0: Now, there were two main industries, and Eyam was really badly affected by the plague. And there were two main industries there. One was sheep farming, and the other industry was lead mining. And the system at this, we're talking 17th century, people owned their mines until they died.
1: Mm.
0: And lead was very big industry in the 17th century. It was used for roofing, for glazing windows, for water storage piping, ammunition in warfare. And many of the families with lead mining interests were wiped out.
1: Mm.
0: So what would happen to the ownership of those very valuable mines at that point?
1: Well, somebody fortunate would claim them somehow, I would guess, and have a lot of lead mines under their belts, it would seem. You know, during the recent COVID event, I just think of all the small businesses that shut down. While my wife and I could go to Costco or IKEA, and it would be mobbed with people. It didn't make any sense. Hmm. Okay, please continue, Gloria. I apologize.
0: So you're seeing parallels,
1: yes.
0: I think, between the past and the present.
1: Yes. Interesting. 40% of black-owned businesses in this country went under. Yeah.
0: It's examples of those businesses?
1: Mostly small business, clothing store, shoe store, furniture, insurance person, tax man, you know, all sorts of industries that were started. Small businesses took a terrible hit.
0: And likewise in Britain.
1: Yeah.
0: Absolutely. Same pattern.
1: Yeah.
0: And it's the pattern with the plagues over centuries.
1: Interesting.
0: So if we move on to causes, what were the causes of these plagues that had the effects we've talked about, whether producing authoritarian government or presiding over a transfer of assets to larger organisations? Well, according to the BBC, it was poor sanitation which encouraged the proliferation of rats, and on the rats, the fleas.
1: Mm.
0: According to the WHO, the World Health Organization, the problem lay at the door of a bacteria, Yersinia pestis, which they said was found in small mammals and their fleas. So the small mammals being rats. Okay, so that's the kind of what official bodies tell us. But there are, there's evidence to make us, when we with our critical thinking hat on, mm-hmm. ask questions. So Professor Cohen, for example, C-O-H-N, at Glasgow University, Professor of Medieval History, he's a historian like yourself, mm-hmm. Denison, he said he's ruled out rats for very, well, you know, I'll read them out, I think quite interesting reasons. He said the plague was any disease other than the rat-based bubonic plague that we've been presented with. And he gives us four reasons. He said there's no evidence, archaeological or narrative, of a mass death of rodents before or during any plague.
1: Mm.
0: Point number two, he said no contemporaries spoke of rats. Point number three, he said the alleged bacteria, Yersinia pestis, thrives in a narrow temperature range of 10 to 25 degrees Celsius.
1: Mm.
0: And he said that wouldn't explain how Yersinia pestis could have thrived in Scandinavia, where the temperatures are significantly lower,
1: sure.
0: or in the Mediterranean, where the temperatures are significantly higher.
1: Of course.
0: And the fourth point he makes is, he says no human epidemic has travelled so quickly, 10 miles per day on average, as this Yersinia pestis is alleged to have travelled. And this fact is corroborated by the authors of a book, The Biology of Plagues, that's Dr. Susan Scott and Dr. Christopher Duncan, who say that the speed of transmission, it's not possible if rats or fleas are involved. And fleas can only move at the rate of 1 foot per day. Oh. So not the 10 miles per day that history would tell us about it. And so are we to believe the BBC and the WHO, given what Professor Cohen has told us? Probably not.
1: Mm.
0: So if it wasn't rats and fleas, we have to look around for clues, put our critical thinking hats back on again, and what do we find? Well, we're sort of Sherlock Holmes now, aren't we?
1: Mm-hmm.
0: Or choose your detective, Poirot. I don't know who your choice would be. But what you'll find is, if we go back to Winchester, for example, where the clergy suffered so badly, people could take the water when they lived there from a number of sources, from meadow waters,
1: mm-hmm.
0: Also from a community well.
1: Mm.
0: And there's actually a legend I came across of a man who met a Valkyrie by a water meadow in Winchester. And the Valkyrie was carrying poison and venom.
1: Mm. Mm.
0: So that's interesting.
1: Mm.
0: It makes one ask, could venom possibly have played a role? Who knows? And incidentally, if you're looking for antidotes to venom, one apparently is alcohol, according to homeopath. That's nice to hear, isn't it?
1: Yes.
0: Dr. George Matthews. There's a good reason for having alcohol, but in moderation, of course. And the other antidote is nicotine and tobacco, according to Dr. Ardis. So have we got any other clues apart from Winchester to go on? Well, I was reading around and I came across a report. This is at the height of the Black Death,
1: mm-hmm.
0: not the Black Death, the Great Plague of London in 1665. And a journalist, Henry Mudderman, wrote about a butcher in London, in Newgate Market, who was taken to be virtually at death's door. And he was prepared in an upper room to be taken away. The daughter was beckoned to his father's bedside. The father asked, could she please bring him ale, for he was cold. And he also got some tobacco offered to him. And would you believe it? On next Sunday, he went to church to give God thanks for his preservation.
1: My goodness.
0: So I was reading that and thinking, given what Dr. Ardis has said, and given what Dr. George Matthews said about the power of alcohol, could his illness have been the effect of venom? I mean, sounds crazy, I know, but let's continue this line of thinking.
1: Absolutely.
0: So
1: And when you say
0: You know,
1: Dr. Artis, you mean Dr. Brian Artis, the American
0: yes,
1: doctor. Yes,
0: Dr.
1: absolutely.
0: Brian Artis. Yeah. And so then was looking through the history of the plague up in Derbyshire that I mentioned in Eyam, E-Y-A-M, where 250 people died. That was where they had the lead mines. And when I read about a man called Edward Unwin, who was literally being led to his grave, he was still just about alive, and he called out for a drink. He asked for some posset, P-O-S-S-E-T. I looked it up. Guess what's in posset?
1: Alcohol.
0: Yeah, and
1: yeah.
0: he recovered. And then I came across the case of Margaret Blackwell. She, all her, most of her family had died of the plague in Eyam. And she was suffering from delirium, thirst, blurred vision. So blurred was her vision, she just grabbed hold of a jug, thinking it would have water to assuage her thirst. She drank and she recovered.
1: Wow.
0: Only to find that the jug didn't contain water. It contained the fat from the bacon that her brother had cooked that morning.
1: Oh, interesting.
0: Put our critical thinking hat back on again. What's special about pigs? Could there be something special about pigs, I wondered. So reading about pigs, well, apparently there's a protein in pig's blood that binds to and neutralizes venom. So reading with the critical thinking hat on, going back in time, Thucydides, the historian of the 5th century in Athens, he wrote about the terrible outbreak of the plague in 5th century Athens while the big war between Athens and Sparta was raging. And it broke out, came in through the port, and it broke out at the very point that Athens, under their general Pericles, was on the point of victory. Then the plague broke out. And what Thucydides writes in his account is that there were suspicions at the time, 5th century Athens, of well poisoning. And Dr. Chris Bonk, a modern commentator, has said that venoms in water can, in fact, lead to death. So could it be, could it possibly have been the effect of venom? So we're just asking questions. We're just asking what if. So the next thing on this what if journey is really to look at the symptoms of the plague over time.
1: Perfect.
0: And Thucydides, he was a meticulous historian, he listed many of them, and they included violent heat in the head, which actually is one of the symptoms of envenomation, listed by the Mayo Clinic in the US. Redness of the eyes, another symptom, listed by the Mayo Clinic. Throat filled with blood, likewise, another one. Sneezing, vomiting, another one that corresponds with envenomation. Pustules and ulcers, again, corresponds. Unnatural breath. Well, I mean, the picture was looking, it was sort of becoming clearer and clearer, if I may say so. And then, you know, then I looked at the symptoms presented by other people through history, Boccaccio in Florence in the 14th century when the Black Death raged. And again, all of these symptoms which are listed out in this booklet. The total of 11 symptoms listed out, they all correspond. Extraordinary though this may appear, they all correspond with symptoms of envenomation from different types of venom, I
1: sure.
0: should add.
1: Yes. My goodness.
0: So who knows, maybe what we're looking at is something brought on not by the rats and fleas that we've been taught about in schools, but maybe something of a less accidental nature, shall we say.
1: Wow, that's terrifying to hear. I mean, viruses are scary enough, but then if you start to think Is venom being put in the, quote, wells of populations? And there seems to be some supporting evidence to that theory.
0: Well, there does, because, you know, in this booklet on page 43 to 4, lists out the symptoms, swelling. It's the symptoms of plagues, nausea, giddiness, fatigue, body ache, headache, rash, extreme thirst. That was what the lady in Iam suffered. Mm-hmm. Blurred vision, shortness of breath, nerve palsy, damage to the endothelium, that's the lining of the blood vessels.
1: Right.
0: All are symptoms of envenomation from different venoms, of course, not from the single venom. So it was beginning to look a bit of a possibility, shall we say, that this might be the case. And then well, you talked about parallels with COVID when we looked at the social effects and political effects of the plagues.
1: Yes.
0: Bells might be ringing in terms of symptoms.
1: Absolutely. I know, personally, as I said, I never had a respiratory illness when I was diagnosed with COVID, but I did have fever, I had achiness, I was weak, and my wife had the exact same symptoms, but zero respiratory issues for a virus called severe adverse respiratory syndrome, SARS-CoV-2. There was nothing respiratory off. Mm-hmm. So that would lay, wow. Glory.
0: A paper written in 2021 by and led by an Italian researcher, Carlo Brogna, B-R-O-G-N-A. This is referenced in this.
1: Good.
0: In this.
1: Yes.
0: Booklet.
1: Yes, it is.
0: I mean, it's small in length, but it's packed with information. 2021, you can find his paper online and you can access it freely. You've just got to put in the keywords Carlo Brogna 2021 and COVID, and you'll get his paper. And it's an extraordinary paper, because what he and his fellow researchers did was they tested the blood, feces and urine of 20 COVID sufferers in Italy. And what they found were 36 toxin-like peptides resembling venoms.
1: Mm.
0: I mean, it's extraordinary. I can't even believe I'm saying this. But I'm just reporting what they found.
1: I just looked it up. I see the article listed there on PubMed. It's credentialed. Yes.
0: Yep. And they list out the 36 toxin-like peptides, of which 20 resemble snake venoms. They list them all out by name. So you find the crate snake, for example, as one of them.
1: Mm.
0: And then the remaining 16 are what they call sea creatures. And of those 16, 15 are snails, which they give the Latin name, is conus. The Latin word for snail is conus.
1: I see.
0: And, until I started looking up the characteristics of these snails, I had no idea just how powerful their venom could be. So in the case of one of the ones listed, which is Conus geographicus, you'll find it on their list.
1: Mm-hmm.
0: And you do need to move the paper to the right in order to see all the information. This is so powerful that it can actually kill a human being, the venom from the Conus geographicus. And what's worse is that there is no anti-venom to supply to the victim. It lives in grass by the shore.
1: Mm.
0: And then I came across another one, Conus snail. This one is called Pulicarius. P-U-L-I-C-A-R-I-U-S, Pulicarius. And that comes from the Latin pulex, pulicus, which means flea. Ah. So the Conus pulicarius translates as flea-bitten snail. And if you look at the shell, it's white with sort of brown dots.
1: Mm.
0: So it has the appearance of having
1: had fleas, yes, yes.
0: And that lives in the sort of shoreline, in the shallow waters there. From what I can gather, its venom can paralyze. Now, what do you think of the fact that it's known as the flea-bitten snail? Is that giving us some sort of a clue as to what might have been happening with the plagues?
1: Sure. If historians look at the literature and they see flea-bitten, they might immediately assume bacteria from an insect, as opposed to that's another term for a poisonous snail. Mm. Interesting.
0: And moreover, there's a mystery that nobody's been able to solve yet as to why, in medieval manuscripts, particularly manuscripts from England and France, there are countless drawings in the margins of the documents of knights fighting snails.
1: Mm.
0: Nobody has been able to understand why.
1: Mm. Interesting. You're connecting some dots here, Gloria.
0: Mm.
1: Yes. Very impressive.
0: Well, we're just asking questions, aren't we?
1: Absolutely.
0: And, of course, you can't solve a problem without knowing the cause, can you?
1: No.
0: And in 2024, the WHO added plagues and COVID to the list of pathogens to be prioritized for research and development on the virus. So, we know the word virus in Latin means...
1: poison.
0: Poison, yeah. Mm. So, you know, if it was rats and their fleas that caused it, then you might come up with one set of solutions, but according to Professor Cohen at Glasgow University, it can't have been rats and fleas for the reasons that...
1: Yes.
0: You know, he presented. So, if it's this other thing... which we've arrived at just by asking a few questions, then we might be looking at a completely different set of solutions.
1: Mm.
0: So if it's venom, for example, according to Dr. Brian Ardis and other commentators, the solution, one of the solutions anyway, is in the form of tobacco, isn't it? Because tobacco, we're told, binds more strongly to the acetylcholine nicotinic receptors in every cell in our body than do the venoms.
1: Mm.
0: And there are papers saying that a much smaller proportion of smokers were hospitalized during COVID than were non-smokers.
1: Mm.
0: So it's really important that we do ask these questions so that we can get to the cause and get to solutions, really. So, you know, if it's venom, then we need to know that so that we can find the appropriate solutions. And
1: it's so impressive. Wow.
0: And you might ask then, why are countries around the world restricting now the supply of tobacco?
1: Oh, yes.
0: Is this the right thing to be doing? Why has the WHO initiated a framework convention on tobacco control in all countries?
1: Mm.
0: I mean, is that the right thing to be doing? I don't know. I'm just putting my critical thinking hat on, asking the question. Why in Britain, in the King's Speech in both 2024 and this year, 2026, did he announce plans to reduce the legal smoking age by 1 year every year in order to create tobacco-free generations?
1: Oh,
0: now, I'm not an advocate of smoking. I've never smoked a cigarette in my life, actually. But from what I've read, and this was research by Harvard University, I believe, tobacco is just one component in cigarettes. There are pyrazine chemicals added, which have carcinogenic qualities and addictive qualities.
1: Yes, exactly.
0: But tobacco on its own, I read, is the mainstay of medicine in parts of South America, for example, in Peru, can help neurotransmitters do their work. You know, so

0: 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I'm your host, Dennison. We are here at 91.3 FM, MTC, Channel 20 on the campus of SUNY Delhi at 107.5. And you can hear us everywhere at WIUXradio.org. Thanks so much for listening. Stunning revelations here by Professor Gloria Moss using critical thinking. Were the plagues of certainly Europe and London, were they not caused by rodents? And she cited scientists who said they couldn't be. The plague swept through Europe. Fleas on rodents don't travel that quickly, 10 miles a day. She said, there's no example or writings about rodents being the cause at the time. This came later. Also, there was no mass death of rodents. So she's saying, some of the symptoms also appear to resemble symptoms of poisoning from certain venoms, snake and sea creature venom, snails, she said, mainly. Very interesting point there. Very interesting point. And now we know that tobacco can reduce the symptoms of these venoms. And tobacco was used by people back then usefully. And in other cultures it's been used. And Dr. Brian Otters today says, hey, for some reason, tobacco seems to work against COVID. We thought would be a lot more smokers with a respiratory disease in the hospital. Brian Otters has studies that show no, less actually, percentage-wise, much less people smoking ended up dying from COVID. So Ms. Moss, Gloria, Professor Moss is suggesting maybe some toxins or poisons or venoms were involved, possibly, maybe back then, maybe now. Who knows? She doesn't know, and she's perfectly willing to say she doesn't know. But she's asking questions, and that's what I admire about her. We're going to continue with the last part of my interview. It's about 10 more minutes, and she's going to switch topics a little bit here on Through the Looking Glass. Hope you're enjoying the show. Professor Gloria Moss.
1: Gloria Moss, it's such a pleasure to have you on Through the Looking...
0: Oh, that's the wrong clip. I completely apologize. I don't believe I did this. Here we go with the last clip from Professor Gloria Moss. Sorry about that.
1: Okay, Gloria, I want to wrap up with the final book that is on Truth University's website, which sounds like an incredible example of critical thinking at work. It's called From Jesus to Romeo and Juliet and Beyond. Help explain that title, because it's a mystery to me. So why don't you go ahead and explain that book that's listed on your website?
2: Yeah, it's published by Truth University Press, written by Cassandra Wise, and it asks, using critical thinking, a number of questions. What do these works or paintings have in common? 12th century work coming out of Champagne in France, called Cliges, out of Italy, the Decameron, the painting Mona Lisa, which is the world's most valuable painting, of course, valued at $870 million. Caravaggio's painting, Doubting Thomas, in the National Gallery in London, and the play attributed to Shakespeare, Romeo and Juliet. And the story of Snow White by Hans Christian Andersen.
0: Oh, right.
2: And there's a monument in a stately home in England, Shugborough Hall, with showing three shepherds based on a painting by Poussin, the famous French painting, with an inscription that nobody's really ever been able to decipher. What do all these works have in common, the book asks. And the conclusion it reaches, or the question it asks, are they all these works secretly alluding to a fact that they couldn't state in black and white terms? Are they all alluding to the notion that Jesus did not in fact die on the cross, but rather took an anesthetic drug that allowed him to experience a living resurrection rather than a resurrection of a dead man? A living resurrection is a ritual that goes back to Egyptian times. And early Christians were very much of the view that this is what had happened, that Jesus had experienced an enlightening experience of living resurrection. But it was the Council of Nicaea, organized by Emperor Constantine in 325 AD, that changed all of that. He wanted to use a new reaffirmed version of Christianity to assert his control over an extensive empire. And so he was behind the Council of Nicaea that determined that on the third day he rose. But the book argues that that view was not actually codified until the Council of Nicaea in 325 AD, and that prior to that, there was very much the view that he'd experienced, as I say, this living resurrection courtesy of an anesthetic, which until this book has been written has never been identified. So the book identifies what is actually a tightly guarded secret, very likely a Knights Templar secret, the identity of this herbal substance. And these stories, be it Romeo and Juliet or the painting of Mona Lisa, which the book argues completely new interpretation, is actually a representation of this extraordinary plant that was used. The book argues that stories in the paintings were the safest way to convey a new way of looking at this all-important event. And it also reveals, we're talking about the use of a very powerful herbal substance, it also reveals a hidden world of herbal medicines from the time of the first century. And that Jesus was very likely part of a community, could have been the Essenes, which is one of the three main groups of Jews of the day. He was part of a community that practiced medicine using these herbal substances and other methods like hydrotherapy. Now, these herbal medicines were immensely valuable. So, balsam, for example, which was grew uniquely at the main, or near, at or near the main Essene site by the Dead Sea. That's where the Dead Sea Scrolls were found, a place called Qumran. Balsam grew at Jericho, which is just a little north, but shared the same extraordinary climate as at the Dead Sea. Balsam, King Herod grew balsam. He had orchards. They were so immensely valuable, these orchards, because balsam was worth twice as much as silver, ounce per ounce. Because, you might be asking why, it contained salicylic acid, which was what was synthesized into aspirin in 1852.
0: Interesting.
2: And then there was frankincense and myrrh. These were brought by the Magi to Jesus, almost inducting him into this extraordinary world of medicine at that time. After the crucifixion, the body was wrapped, according to the New Testament, in 100 pounds of myrrh and aloes. Now, that's an enormous amount, 100 pounds. Now, you might say it was for the anointing, but that's an awful lot to use. Could it be, using critical thinking, that they were used it because of their wound healing properties? We both have wound healing properties, and myrrh can also add pain relief. And the value of 100 pounds of myrrh and aloes, well, depending on the quality of the myrrh, we're looking at a value of between, well, I'm talking in pounds here, between 24 and 240,000 pounds, which is probably something like $30,000 to $300,000.
0: Interesting.
2: Just for that 100 pounds of myrrh and aloes. And then a few days before the resurrection, there's an incident in Bethany where Jesus is present, and spikenard is, we're told, accidentally poured on his feet. A pound of spikenard. Now, a pound of spikenard was also immensely valuable. The cost of a pound of spikenard was equivalent to a labourer's salary for a year.
3: Oh, my goodness.
2: So you're looking at maybe $40,000?
0: All right, folks, that is unfortunately all the time we have for. I have to thank profusely Dr. Gloria Moss for coming on the show, sharing her research. As I mentioned, her book, Lightbulb Moments and the Power of Critical Thinking, authored by Gloria Moss and Catherine Armitage. She also referring to in the last segment here, the book from Cassandra Wise, From Jesus to Romeo and Juliet and Beyond. And she's talking about medicines that can put us to sleep and bring us back, and questions the resurrection, believe it or not. So very interesting line of thinking here. Her website is truthuniversity.co.uk. You go there, see a list of articles, very creative, very questioning of traditional histories, fascinating, really. And the books that they sell there. So I'm very grateful again for Gloria Moss and to you, the listeners, for hanging in there and absorbing this show. Thanks again. It's Through the Looking Glass. I'm your host, Dennison. We are here Mondays 9 to 10 a.m. Next week, we have Dr. James Thorpe, OBGYN, who's going to talk about the alarming rise in failed pregnancies since the COVID jabs were given. In any case, we'll see you next week. Everyone stay safe. Up next, Joyce St. George, 2 hours of wonderful music, not to be missed. Take care, everybody.

0: From Plattekill to Hunter, Bel Air to Windham, WIOX Roxbury is supported by the Delaware County Business Alliance, a catalyst for sustainable economic prosperity in the Catskills for communities and individuals who choose to share the promise of what can be built with collective action. 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

0: Have a nice. Thank you very much. I'm going to introduce you to a young Delta lady, Rita Coolidge.
1: Oh, good morning, Catskillians. Hey, how's everybody doing? It's Joyce St. George. That's right. And it's Monday morning music. We are going to play such great stuff today. Get you guys going. Give yourselves a pulse. You know what I mean. So I got a song here. I think I might have even played it last week. But it's so good, I want to play it again. It's by a young guy who's got a voice of a nightingale. His name is Justin Wellington, and he takes the Iko Iko song, and he makes it fun, a lot of fun. So here you are listening to WIOX Community Radio Catskill, and we start off with Justin Wellington and Iko Iko.

a couple of mommy songs, huh? Yes, we cater to mommies, but I do have a daddy one coming up. But I want to give you some weather first. Hey, it's Joyce St. George, and you're listening to Music on a Monday. That's right. And I'm going to be here till 12 o'clock playing some of the best music I've ever heard, and I think you've ever heard. 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And if you have Margaretville Telephone Company's cable, many of you do, we are on Channel 20 all day and all night. 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That's right. Just get on your computer, and you don't even need a radio. Holy moly. Hey, how about some weather? Because next couple days are going to be choice. Today, it's sunny and a high near 77 with a light wind. How about that? That is a total, I got to take a day off today. And then tonight's going to be clear, low around 52 and a very calm wind. Tomorrow, sunny and a high near 83. We have a 3 to 6 mile per hour wind tomorrow, but that's it. And then tomorrow night, another calm wind, but it'll be cloudy and 61 degrees. Now, Wednesday, we have 80% chance of showers and possible thunderstorm. We're going to have a high of 79 on Wednesday, and again, a pretty calm wind, 3 to 7 miles per hour. Wednesday night, showers and thunderstorms, again, an 80% chance before 11 p.m. And then a chance of showers between 11 and 2 a.m. But it'll be a low around 64 degrees. So Wednesday and then Thursday, we have a 60% chance of showers and a possible thunderstorm. Oh boy. Otherwise, it's going to be sunny with a high near 86. Oh boy. Get that sunscreen. Precipitation, like I said, is 60%. So you're going to have hot day and a wet day eventually. Thursday night, showers, again 60%, and a possible thunderstorm before 8 p.m., cloudy, and a low around 65. It's looking like showers are likely on Friday as well, but it looks like a beautiful weekend, so I don't want to give you too much hope, but right now the forecast is pretty nice for the weekend, but we've got rain this week. So, that's your forecast. I promised you something for Papa, because we did a couple of Yo Mama songs. So here's Papa.

Hey, it's Joyce St. George, and it's Monday Morning Music. That's right. And I am playing all the good stuff. I threw in a bunch of folk songs, a little bit of Creole, a little bit of blues. I'm going to be throwing more of that stuff in, as well as some of the best rock and roll from the oldies and even the newies. So there. And you're listening to WIOX Community Radio Catskills at 91.3 FM, MTC Cable, Channel 20. If you're on the campus of SUNY Delhi, we are at 107.5 FM. So you could catch us up there. And you can actually catch us anywhere. All you have to do is go on our website, wioxradio.org. That's right, and you'll get to hear all the music that we have to offer, plus some great talk shows, all sorts of great, great, great information about what's going on in our community. Because our community, man, it's happening. We have great artists, we have great musicians, we have great leaders. We have great everything. So, you want to get some antiques? We have antique stores. You want to get some food? Man, do we have good restaurants around here. And I'm telling you, it's the place to be. So there. I'm a little biased. I've only been here about 44 years. But what can I tell you? It's a great, the Catskills are it. I've traveled around all of America and Europe and Canada, and I still come here and go, wow, I cannot believe I live here. And part of the joy is listening to WIOX Community Radio Catskills. So let's start off a whole new hour, and I'm telling you, I've got a song you're going to like. You're going to like it. It's an oldie, but man, is it a good one. You're going to go, ah, I love that song. Here it is.

We sell so much of this, people wonder what we put in it. We're gonna tell you right now. Give me about a half a teacup of bass.

Don't you love it? Don't you love it? I mean, so many great pieces of music, so little time. Hey, it's Joyce St. George, and you're listening to Monday morning music. And I'm sitting in and playing my songs, and I'm covering lots and lots of genres, right? I've got some country, got lots of rock, got some blues, got some standards. Oh my gosh, I got it all. Hey, you're listening to WIOX Community Radio, Catskills. That's right, and we are at 91.3 FM, MTC Channel 20. We're on the campus of SUNY Delhi at 107.5 FM, and you can catch us at our website and stream us right from there, wioxradio.org. How about that? Yeah. And I want to give you some weather because, whoo-wee, it's going to be quite the week. So today, sunny, as you can see if you look outside, and a high near 77 degrees with a light and variable wind. Tonight's going to be clear and a low about 52 with, again, a calm wind. Tomorrow, Tuesday, another sunny day with a high near 83. That's getting up there, huh? And we have just a southwest wind, 3 to 6 miles per hour. Very calm. The same thing Tuesday night, tomorrow night. Cloudy with a low around 61, and that calm wind stays with us. Now, Wednesday, we have an 80% chance of showers and possibly a thunderstorm after 2 p.m. It'll be a high around 79 and a southwest wind again from 3 to 7 miles per hour. 80% chance, not 100, but 80% chance. Wednesday night, we have the same level of precipitation, 80%, and they're talking about meaning NOAA, the National Weather Service, Wednesday night showers and thunderstorms before 11 p.m., and then possible showers between 11 and 2 a.m., so it's going to be low around 64. And don't forget, 80% chance Wednesday night. Then it goes down on Thursday to 60% possible showers and a possible thunderstorm after 2 p.m. It'll be partly sunny and, ready for this, a high near 86. It's going to be a hot one. So don't forget, we have a 60% chance with that kind of heat of it breaking up with showers and a thunderstorm. Thursday night, same thing, 60% chance of showers and a thunderstorm before 8 p.m. But it'll be cloudy and a low around 65. So it does look like we're going to have a nice weekend. I don't want to set your hopes up because, you know, it's a little bit into the distance, and you don't really know how the weather changes up here. You don't like it? Just wait 5 minutes. You're in the mountains. Anyway, that's it for weather. I got a few more songs I want to do, so let me see how many I can get in there. All right. Oh, you're going to love this one.

Oh, that last one is Adam Lambert, one of the, really, I think one of the best singers we've got today, and just so gifted. Hey, it is almost, well, it's 10 to 12, 10 to noon already, and so I am almost out of here. But I just wanted to say I'll talk to you later, and thanks for listening, and I hope you boogied on some of those songs and reminisced on others. Really, I mean, we have such amazing songs, don't we? On so many different genres. And I hope I gave you a good representation of each and every one of them. So don't forget, Democracy Now! Comes on at noon. And again, thanks for listening. And I'll talk to you soon. I have one more song, and it's going to just knock you out. One of the best by Aerospace. Okay, I know you know which one this is. So dream on.

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Spiritual Solutions airs alternate Mondays at 1 p.m., and we examine some of the spiritual, religious, and other traditions that help people get through life. Specifically, we try to focus on some of the things people gravitate towards here in the Catskills, since life is a little different than other parts of the world. I am Erwin Carl in the WIOX studio here in Roxbury, and I share hosting duties on Spiritual Solutions with the founding host, Bill Duke. And this week we're going to span space and time. We're going to start hyperlocal, looking at the works of John Burroughs. Not to be confused with William S. Burroughs. He was around these parts starting in 1837, traveled a bit throughout the U.S., but ended his life here in 1921. His last decade or two, he was living right up the road from WIOX on what's now Burroughs Memorial Road at Woodchuck Lodge. So we will look at some of his writings. But, and most of his writings were late 19th century, early 20th century. But we're going to span the globe and look at the works of Rumi, the Sufi poet. He lived in the 13th century, starting life where he was born in Afghanistan. But he, when he was quite young, about 11 years old, he emigrated to Turkey. So his influences and his geographical sphere were very distant, and the 13th century was quite different, of course, from the 19th to 20th century. So we'll be spanning quite a lot of territory here, but looking at two writers who have inspired me and inspired other people in their emotional and spiritual life. Okay, as I always do, I usually look at the events calendar. So one of the reasons I'm talking about John Burroughs and his domicile at Woodchuck Lodge is because there will be a one-day special class sponsored by Writers in the Mountain, and that will take place on the trails near Woodchuck Lodge on the state land from 10 to 3. And information about that class and all the other classes sponsored by Writers in the Mountain is at their website, writersinthemountain.org. And they do have a presence on social media, too, so I think you can find that on, or at least be steered to the website from Instagram or Facebook. Night before in Arkville at Union Grove, there's a series, also Writers in the Mountain, open mic. So it started last month, so this will be the second monthly in series. I believe that is at 6 p.m. right in Arkville where the crossroads meets Route 28. Also, in our local sphere here, June 28th, a Morel dinner at San Mole. That is in Fleischmann's. And then a little further down the road, but possibly of interest to our WIOX listeners, August 22nd. I don't have the details about time, but at Mabel's Rest in Napanock, Glenn Kreisberg will be making a presentation along with a meal catered by Veronica and San Mal
I can attest it will be excellent food. But Glenn Kreisberg, he studies the stone piles of the Northeast. There's, I think he, there's a bunch in Connecticut. There's a bunch in kind of the Westkill area of Lexington, Greene County. And I've met Glenn and studied a few rock piles right here in Delaware County up by Stanford. So where did the stone piles come from? Are most of them the remnants of agricultural activity before you could go to your local agway and buy TNT? Farmers did have to remove stones from their fields, so the first place they went was into the stone walls that also kept the livestock in certain pastures. But after that, sometimes there was rocks too big to move, and smaller rocks that had to be removed from the field were just piled on top. That's one explanation, but there are many other explanations ranging from Native American activities and all the way to part of the Underground Railroad, signposts in the woods, to aliens. And the reason some of these explanations haven't been applied to these rock piles, if you look at the way they're oriented, some of them follow the compass headings of the time they might have been assembled. There's even some we've found that align with, like, the sunrise on winter solstice, sunset on summer solstice. So there are a host of possible explanations. Glenn has written books on it. There's an organization that studies these things, so he'll be talking about that in August. So that's a little ways down the line. But we like to use our time on air to share calendar listings of events our listeners might be interested in. Okay, I also like to look at what's going on as we look skyward. The sun rose today at 5:23 a.m. It will set at 8:33 in the p.m., and that gives us total length of day of 15 hours, 10 minutes, and that time of daylight will max out on the solstice on the 21st. The sun declination is currently at 22 degrees, 47 minutes north. The moon is 23 days old, waxing, or actually it's at 50%. It's in the last quarter, so it's transitioning from, it is waning, but transitioning from crescent to gibbous or vice versa. It's right on the cusp there. So it's, I guess, at 50%, it's technically not either gibbous or crescent. But if it is waning, it is going to be crescent tomorrow. The moon has been in Pisces, the constellation, since June 6th at 3:09 p.m. It will enter Aries on the 9th. I don't have the time for that, I'm afraid. And a few other celestial events. There is a new moon approaching on June 15th, and our full moon for June happens on June 29th. And today is the 8th. It is the 159th day of the year, and it means we are just 13 days shy of summer, which happens on the summer solstice, which is June 21st, and the sun reaches its highest point relative to the equator at 4:24 a.m. Okay, and let's see. Just a few events from the almanac. First newspaper advertisement for ice cream was published this day in 1786. Patent for a hand-pumped vacuum cleaner was filed this day in 1869. And the bald eagle was placed under federal protection as an endangered species on this day in 1940. So,
And let's see. Oh, one other celestial event on this day. In 2004, the sun was partially eclipsed by the planet Venus, and that was the first time that happened in 121 years. So, rare occurrence. And we always like to keep somewhat abreast of what's going on in the heavens. Whether you're a stargazer who just likes to observe those happenings in the heavens, which sometimes can be observed with the naked eye or binoculars. You don't necessarily need a sophisticated telescope. Other people are maybe more interested in the effects on the tide or on the effects of human activity through the field of astrology. All reasons to keep track of what's going on up above us, and sometimes it's just an aesthetically and spiritually pleasing experience. Kind of puts things into perspective for us. Okay, so as I mentioned, there is this event happening very close to Woodchuck Lodge on the trails there Friday. So I'm going to read some of the works of William John Burroughs. And again, why is he significant? He was born here, 1837, grew up in Roxbury on a farm, family farm, and he went on to be a prominent writer in the late 19th century, and John Burroughs is credited with inventing a modern form of nature essay. So previous to his publications, there were many writings on nature that were of a scientific or almost clinical nature, observation, factual. So what John Burroughs did was he wrote essays that kind of injected himself as a personality into his essays. So it wasn't only his observations, but he was a character in these essays. So his opinions, he injected at times a little bit of his personal philosophy and humor into it, and underscored some of the points he made about the plants and animals and locations of the Catskills, with accounts of his adventures and misadventures. Maybe most famously, his attempts to climb a Slide Mountain, the highest peak here in the Catskills. There's now very popular hiking trails marked out by state markers, and you'll find rangers, and on the weekends when it's really crowded during the summer, summit stewards to make sure everybody's responsibly taking advantage of a very popular locale. But when John Burroughs tried to climb Slide Mountain, there were no trails. He bushwhacked through very thick brush, and I believe it took him several attempts until he actually successfully summited Slide Mountain. So that's an example, but he does get philosophical. So I'm going to, reading some essays that were reprinted by Syracuse University Press under the title The Art of Seeing Things, Essays by John Burroughs, which came out originally in 2001. And that was edited by Charlotte Zoe Walker. So this is his essay, Reading the Book of Nature, which was originally published in Ways of Nature in 1905. So John Burroughs wrote, in studying nature, the important thing is not so much what we see as how we interpret what we see. Do we get at the true meaning of the facts? Do we draw the right inference? The fossils in the rocks were long observed before men drew the right inference from them. So with 100 other things in nature and life. During May and a part of June in 1903, a drought of unusual severity prevailed throughout the land. The pools and marshes nearly all dried up. Late in June, the rains came again and filled them up. Then an unusual thing happened.
Suddenly, for two or three days and nights, the marshes about me were again vocal with the many voices of the Hyla, the peepers of early spring. That is the fact. Now, what is the interpretation? With me, the peepers become silent in early May and, I suppose, leave the marshes for their life in the woods. Did the drought destroy all their eggs and young, and do they know this and come back to try again? How else should one explain their second appearance in the marshes? But how did they know of the destruction of their young, and how can we account for their concerted action? These are difficulties not easily overcome. A more rational explanation to me is this, namely that the extreme dryness of the woods, nearly 2 months without rain, drove the little frogs to seek for moisture in their spring haunts, where in places a little water would be pretty certain to be found. Here they were holding up, probably hibernating again, as such creatures do in the tropics during the dry season. When the rains came, and here again they sent up their spring chorus of voices, and for aught I know, once more deposited their eggs. This to me is much more like the ways of nature with her creatures than is the theory of the frogs' voluntary return to the swamps and pools to start the season over again. Okay, and he switches gears here and moves on to birds. The birds at least show little or no wit when a new problem is presented to them. They have no power of initiative. Instinct runs in a groove and cannot take a step outside of it. One May day, we started a meadowlark from her nest. There were three just hatched young in the nest and one egg lying on the ground about 2 inches from the nest. I suspected that this egg was infertile and the bird had had the sense to throw it out, but upon examination it was found to contain a nearly grown bird. The inference was then that the egg had been accidentally carried out of the nest sometime when the sitting bird had taken a sudden flight, and that she did not have the sense to roll it or carry it back in place. Okay, that's his first observation. So he goes on to say, there's another view of the case which no doubt the sentimental school of nature study would eagerly adopt. A very severe drought reigned throughout the land. Food was probably scarce and was becoming scarcer. The bird foresaw her inability to care for four young ones and so reduced the possible number by ejecting one of the eggs from the nest. This sounds pretty and plausible, and so credits the bird with the wisdom that the public is so fond of believing it possesses. Something like this wisdom often occurs among the hive bees in seasons of scarcity, but will destroy the unhatched queens. But birds have no such foresight and make no such calculations. In cold, backward seasons, I think, birds lay fewer eggs than when the season is early and warm. But that is not a matter of calculation on their part. It is the result of outward conditions. Okay, so we're seeing a number of different characteristics. First of all, observation and maybe cross-referencing what is observed with what science was available back then. And again, many of the fields of science that we count on or learned in school were in their infancy or not really that developed, especially when John Burroughs would have been in school in these parts in the 1840s. And then he also does some interpolation and looks at kind of a cold, sterile interpretation, and then also

trees and groves of trees, different peaks. But he also wrote about personalities. His first publication was falsely attributed to Emerson and thought that John Burroughs might have plagiarized it. Later in life, when he had a job as a bank examiner, he moved to D.C. and met Walt Whitman, who really inspired him, and he wrote profiles of Walt Whitman. But he also wrote about what was happening in the world, and he was particularly critical of some of the industries that were growing. So he really is an interesting figure because he was born in 1837. Much of America was very rural. His family was involved in subsistence farming. They, grew or raised livestock for a lot of their food that helped them survive. But as he entered his middle years, when he was working and writing, America really became very industrialized. So he was observing that, and he was critical of drilling for oil. He was critical of the steelmaking industry, and he was also very critical of war. So it's interesting to interpolate what would John Burroughs write or say about what's going on in the current world. So an example of how he editorialized on what was going on in the industrial sector, as it were, come from this essay, Keeping the Iron from Our Souls, which he wrote in 1921. So, or it was published in 1921, which would have been the year he passed away. So presumably he wrote this late in life. So John Burroughs wrote, Pittsburgh is a city that sits with its feet in or very near the lake of brimstone and fire, and its head in the sweet country air of the hilltops. I think I got nearer the infernal regions there than I ever did in any other city in this country. One is fairly suffocated at times driving along the public highway on a bright, breezy August day. It might well be the devil's laboratory. Out of such blackening and blasting fumes comes our civilization. That weapons of war and of destructiveness should come out of such pits and abysses of hellfire seemed fit and natural, but much more comes out of them. Much that suggests the pond lily rising out of the black slime and muck of the lake bottoms. We live in an age of iron and have all we can do to keep the iron from entering our souls. Our vast industries have their root in the geologic history of the globe as in no other past age. We delve for our power, and it is all barbarous and unhandsome. When the coal and oil are all gone and we come to the surface and above the surface for the white coal, for the smokeless oil, for the winds and the sunshine, how much more attractive life will be. Our very minds ought to be cleaner. We never hitch our wagons to the stars, but we can hitch them to the mountain streams and make the summer breezes lift our burdens. Then the Silver Age will displace the Iron Age. And again, that was John Burroughs in his essay, Keeping the Iron from Our Souls. And I think it might be probably endemic in his generation being so transitional as, you know, this country and, you know, parts of Europe. Maybe we're a little ahead of the United States, but making the transition from a rural to an industrial life, that he might also have been the type to embrace contradictory ideas. So he loved the animals. Sometimes he attributed almost human-like emotions to them, but he also was an avid hunter, and Woodchuck Lodge is actually named not for the woodchucks that live there so much as the woodchucks he did indeed shoot around Woodchuck Lodge to kind of clean them out

and the country habit of raising food in a garden. Woodchucks can be pretty darn destructive, but he famously, there are some photos of Burroughs late in his life while he is living here in Roxbury wearing a coat he made from those woodchucks. So woodchucks aren't very good eating. I don't know if he ate the woodchucks he shot, but he at least did have them made into a nice winter coat. So he was critical of industry, and he was a bank examiner, yet he was friends with people like Jay Gould, who he grew up with right here in Roxbury, who went on to be a leading financier, banker, who probably financed a lot of the robber barons. And he was also friends with Henry Ford, and he accepted the gift of an automobile from Henry Ford. Also, some of the other industrialists like Firestone were known to come here and visit Burroughs at Woodchuck Lodge in Roxbury. So, yeah, I think every generation, I know the Gen Xers, among whom I count myself as one, have at times through things like going from folk and rock to punk and metal, might have considered ourselves one of the first generations to embrace a lot of contradictory tendencies. But I think that's always been true in our society. So anyhow, I should take a break to mention it is very close to 1:30 p.m. here in the Central Catskills. This is Spiritual Solutions, and Spiritual Solutions is broadcast on alternate Mondays from 1 to 2 p.m. We are lucky enough to be in that time slot right after Democracy Now!, which airs every weekday at noon here on WIOX. And I should also remind you, WIOX is Community Radio Catskills. We broadcast at 91.3 FM, MTC Channel 20, on the campus of SUNY Delhi at 107.5 FM. And if you don't have an old-fangled device like an FM radio or a cable-enabled television or flat screen, not sure what you call that, old-fangled technology, you can use some newfangled technology and point any type of web browser from laptop, computer, tablet, if people still use those, or smartphone, to WIOXradio.org. I should also mention, if you've been listening to WIOX, you are already aware that WIOX is merging with WJFF Radio. They also are a community-based radio. 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But as we merge with them, you might hear some of the programming that originates here on WJFF on their broadcast frequency and vice versa. And we are already interacting with them. I had the pleasure of talking to Valerie from WJFF and talking about writing Hiking in the Catskills and John Burroughs that will broadcast on Tim Bruno's show, which is Radio Chatskill. That airs 10 a.m. on weekdays, so I'm not sure which day that will be on, but they also simulcast on a website at wjffradio.org. They have their schedule up there, but if you are in our broadcast range in the lower part of Delaware County, at least town of Middletown, close to the town of Rochester, Ulster County, down by Drybrook Road, at the far end of it, you can pick WJFF up on
FM at 90.5 FM. So we'll see what happens when our merger is complete. We'll have multiple towers, and you might be able to hear the combined broadcast on two FM frequencies if you're in the right location. Okay, so the time is 1:33 now that I've said all those interstitial messages that are part of this show, so I can get back to the business of looking at a little more of John Burroughs' writings. And since we've got close to 26 minutes till the top of the hour, I will have some time to read some Rumi, the Sufi poet. So a few different types of inspiration. But John Burroughs, in addition to observing nature, he was philosophical. My favorite quip or quote attributed to him was that when people asked him if he was religious, he said, yes, the forest is my church. So instead of just going to church on Sundays, as he did in as a child, he spent many days and hours, not just Sundays, out in the woods, I guess studying and celebrating to worshiping nature. But as an adult, he had stopped practicing the Christianity that was so common in definitely in this area and throughout the United States. Religion was pretty ingrained in the early 19th century, and he considered himself an atheist later in life. And actually, in some of his essays, he even observed that he felt religion was fading in the 19th century. He would be probably shocked to see how much less interest there is in a strict sense. The old denominations of Christianity are less followed, I'd say, by many Americans, and he might also discount the evangelicals and some of the TPUSA types who are following a distorted version or interpretation of Christianity. But anyhow, let's get away from my interpretations and into what John Burroughs said in the essay, The Faith of a Naturalist, also written late in life and published in Accepting the Universe, 1920. So again, these are the words of John Burroughs, The Faith of a Naturalist. To say that man is as good as God would to most persons seem like blasphemy, but to say that man is as good as nature would disturb no one. Man is a part of nature and shares in what we call her imperfections. But what is nature a part of, and what or who is its author? Is it not true that this earth, which is so familiar to us, is as good as yonder morning or evening star and made of the same stuff? That it is just as much in the heavens, just as truly a celestial abode? Venus seems to us like a great jewel in the crown of night or morning. The heavens seem afar off and free from all strains and impurities of the face of the eternal, but our science reveals no body or place there so suitable for human abode and human happiness as this earth. In fact, this planet is the only desirable heaven of which we have any clue. Innumerable other worlds may exist in the abyss of space, which may be the abodes of beings superior or inferior to ourselves. We place our gods afar off so as to dehumanize them, never suspecting that when we do so, we discount their divinity. The more human we are, remembering that to err is human, the nearer God we are. Of course, good and bad are human concepts and are a verdict upon created things as they stand related to us, promoting or hindering our well-being. In the councils
of the eternal, there is apparently no such distinction. So again, this is from an essay entitled The Faith of the Naturalist. And John Burroughs goes on to say, man is not only as good as God, some men are a good deal better from our point of view. They attain a degree of excellence of which there is no hint in nature, moral excellence. It is not until we treat man as a part of nature, as a product of the earth, as literally as are the trees, that we can reconcile these contradictions. If we could build up a composite man out of all the peoples of the earth, he would represent fairly well the God in nature. Okay, and Burroughs goes on to say, communing with God is communing with our own hearts, our own best selves, not with something foreign and accidental. Saints and devotees have gone into the wilderness to find God. Of course, they took God with them, and the silence and detachment enabled them to hear the still small voice of their own souls, as one hears the ticking of his own watch in the stillness of the night. We are not cut off. We are not isolated points. The great currents flow through us, over us, around us, and unite us to the whole of nature. Moses saw God in the burning bush, saw him with the eyes of early man whose divinities were clothed in the extraordinary, the fearful, the terrible. We see him in the meanest weed that grows and hear him in the gentle murmur of our own heart's blood. The language of devotion and religious conviction is only the language of soberness and truth written large and aflame with emotion. And he goes on, the final paragraph in this section of The Faith of a Naturalist, to say, man goes away from home searching for the gods he carries with him always. Man can know and feel love only man. Man can know and feel and love only man. There's a deal of sound psychology in the new religion called Christian Science, in that part which emphasizes the power of the mind over the body and the fact that the world is largely what we make it. That evil is only the shadow of good. This helps us to understand the hold it has taken upon such a large number of admirable persons. Disease is a reality, but not in the same sense that health is a reality. Positive and negative electricity are both facts, but positive and negative good belong to a different order. Christian Science will not keep the distemper out of the house if the sewer gas gets in. Inoculation will do more to prevent typhoid and diphtheria than declaring the truth, saying your prayers, or counting your beads. In its therapeutical value, experimental science is the only safe guide in dealing with human corporal ailments. We need not fear alienation from God. I feed him when I feed a beggar. I serve him when I serve my neighbor. I love him when I love my friend. I praise her when I praise the wise and good of any race or time. I shun her when I shun the leper. I forgive him when I forgive my enemies. I wound him when I wound a human being. I forget them when I forget my duty to others. If I am cruel, unjust, resentful, envious, or inhospitable toward any man, woman, or child, I am guilty of all these things toward God. Inasmuch as ye have done it unto one of the least of my brethren, you have done it unto me. Okay, so those were, again, the words of John Burroughs, a native of Roxbury, New York, who lived from 1837 to 1921 and is noted for his writings
nature, and as we saw from the last few essays, philosophical view of the world, and even spirituality and religion.

Okay, if you're just joining us, this is Spiritual Solutions. We have been looking at the writings of John Burroughs, and now we turn to the writings of Rumi. I did mention the Writers in the Mountains. Their website is writersinthemountains.org. I think I kind of mumbled and swallowed the S, but all information about their classes, the open mic, random content event that happens once a month on Thursdays can be found there. Okay, so I did want to get to Rumi. I'll remind you again of who he is. He's a Sufi poet. He was born 1207. His full name was Jalal ad-Din Muhammad Balkhi, also known as Maulana. And he was born in a city of called Balkh, which is now in present-day in Afghanistan. But Rumi and his family fled their home city as Mongol invaders approached and trekked across Central Asia and ended up in Turkey. Rumi was a preacher and theologian in 1244 when he was about middle-aged. He left behind his career to befriend the mystic vagabond Shams of Tabriz, who introduced him to Sufism. And ignited by Shams' teaching and by their ecstatic, tumultuous friendship, Rumi found his poetic voice. Okay, so there have been, obviously he wrote in his one of his native languages. He probably spoke something that would be, Persian language. I'm looking specifically at translations by Hala Liza Ghafouri. She's an Iranian-American translator, and she has published a number of translations. Most recently, the first poems I'm going to read are Out of Water, which she translated and published with the New York Review of Books in 2005. And earlier translations include Gold, which also is New York Review Books, 2022. And I was able to pick up copies of them through Miles at Diamond Hollow. Water. This just came out last year, so it might be on shelves at other fine bookstores. So the first poem from Rumi. Love, you stole my prayer beads and gave me poetry. You found me hunched over, chanting, no strength but in, no strength but in, thumbing bead after bead, mouthing my repentance. My heart wasn't in it. Love, you picked me up. You made me sing, spout poetry, clap my hands. I used to be ascetic and chaste, denying myself delight. A mountain, stolid and unmoving. What mountain can withstand your winds? If I am a mountain, your voice echoes off me. If I am a piece of straw, I burn in your fire. Love, the moment I saw you, I was ashamed. Who was I? Who wasn't I? What in me was alive? What in me was dead? Your flames consumed my questions and my shame. In that radiant void, the soul is born and renewed. We are blind men under a blue sky, crouching in the road. Love, your moon illuminates our blind eyes, lighting up the whole sky. Saints and prophets move unrecognized through the market. Unseen, the soul moves through the world. Praising you, we praise ourselves. Whoever praises the sun praises the eyes that see the sun. Praise is an ocean. Our words,
a boat on the waves. Tell me I was sleeping. Tell me my eyes are stained with sleep. I won't grieve. I'm awake now. No shame for having slept. Tender waves carry us. Okay, so the theme here, and again, this is a volume entitled Water, poems by Rumi, translated by Hala Liza Ghaffouri. So this poem begins, "Won't you praise love? Won't you praise its virtues, charms, allurements? Love shows its face, its warmth and mercy. The torn world reunites. Love, you are wine. We are jugs. You are water. We are the stream. Arriving from no side, you stand on every side. How then does my heart walk towards you? How do my eyes find you? What words can I say to draw words from your lips? Love, what did you whisper in the ear of the heart to make it bloom with laughter? Melodies are pouring out of an empty reed. Honey is dripping from a hive. What did you feed the musicians and bees to make the honey so sweet? What do you feed the mind to make a mind kind, noble, eager to serve? Everywhere, earth is vivid with your colors. Wonder is struck with wonder. The heart trembles in awe. You are water flowing through heavy hearts, washing off the weight of days." Okay, so it is 1:52. We are nearing the top of the hour, but we have time to delve into Hala Liza Ghaffouri's other book of translations from Rumi that was published in 2022. So, revisiting some of these themes, and these were themes that Rumi adopted under the influence of Sham after he went from being a preacher to being a Sufi and a poet. "You found me once again, you thief of hearts, in drunken ecstasy. You searched the bazaar and found me. Even those sleepy-lidded, love-drunk eyes, you spotted me. I ran to the tavern, you found me. Why do I run when no one can escape you? Why hide when you've found me 100 times? I thought I could lose you in a crowd of people, but you find me even in crowds of secrets, even behind my own masks. What a blessing to be sought and found by your eyes. What luck to be caught in your twists and turns. Loving seer, persistent seer, towering cypress of countless gardens. I was pulling a thorn from my foot when you found me. You showered me with flowers from your fertile beds. Dear nightingale, your melodies opened my ears. Like a ladle wanting its fill of light, I plunged into the moon's halo. At the bottom of that bottomless pot, you found me. Like a deer fleeing a lion, I ran through the desert. Deep in the mountains, you found me. Wounded, I shed my blood on every path. You followed the drops and found me. I was a hooked fish, writhing in the waves. At the end of the line, you found me. You roam the skies and catch galloping deer. With all that skill and patience, you found me. The moment you found me,
You gave me a cup brimming with love's wine, heavy enough to match the weight on my soul. Every sip lightened it, every sip a balm. I drink till empty, my soul took flight. I have no mind, no ear, no tongue today. The source of thought and word found me. Okay, and one last, again, poem from the Sufi Rumi in this 2022 translation. Hala Liza Ghafouri. You wake the dead to life, you fountain of grace. You fire in thickets of tangled thought. Today, you arrived beaming with laughter. That swinging key that unlocks prison doors. You are hope's beating heart. You are a doorway to the sun. You are the one I seek and the one who seeks me, beginning and end. You greet need with generous hands. You flood us with spirit, rising from the heart, lifting thought. Rare one, you reveal the pleasure of wisdom and practice. Beyond these, what is there but excuses and deceit? We lust after the afterlife. We stew over trinkets. We stage battles between black and white. Our ears are plugged with twisted delusions. You carry the cure. Silence. I'm in a hurry. Leave the paper. Break the pen. The cupbearer is here, jug in hand. Meet us in the land of insight, camped under ecstasy's flag. Okay, so that's just, we'll wrap it up there with the translations from the 13th century poems by Rumi. Noted, probably the most famous of the Sufi poets, but underscoring our theme of looking to the outer world, the human world, and the natural world for inspiration as writers. This has been Spiritual Solutions, and we'll wrap up with Didn't It Rain, Sister Rosetta Tharpe. I think this is old enough to probably be copyright free. 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

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If it ain't genetically modified, it ain't worth eating. That's our motto, and, I feel pretty good today. I just plowed, the south 40,000 acres with my tractor with the air conditioning unit inside, a full-blown quadraphonic sound stereo. I could hardly hear the animals I was running over and crushing with my thing. So, plow. Anyway, the carrots are doing fine. The potatoes look good. And the string beans, they look awfully stringy, but that's why they're called string beans. So, tonight we're going to discuss, we're going to have on this, with us Colonel Parmenta, who was an African explorer. This guy up and down the Amazon, finding places never been seen by white men. ever. But he's supposed to be here, but I just got a call from him. He got lost on a throughway. He's now in Greenwich, Connecticut, so he's not going to make it here in time. So with that in mind, let us just take time out to be thankful for the bountiful harvest we have and the wonderful

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And this is Big Pharma Hour. You know, I got to tell you, is there a shortage of tomatoes? I don't think so, but I went and I get a sandwich, okay, and I said, put lettuce and tomato on it. And, how thin can they slice that tomato? I mean, it's like, what are they doing? Is thin it in paper? How do they do that? I wanted to say, and then some places will charge you extra for that. I take that as an insult for all you restaurants that are, when people ask for lettuce and tomato, and you give them that shaved little sliver, that 1 millimeter thick slice of tomato. I mean, come on, is that an insult? You don't think that's an insult? I think it's an insult. In fact, I went into a place, and that's what they did. I called the waiter. I said, listen, come here. I want to show you something. What is this? He said, that's a tomato slice. And I was like, could you make it thinner? Please take it back into the kitchen and make it thinner. And the guy, well, I don't see how we can. I says, yes. Now you get my point. Now you can take the sandwich into the back, and you can stick it where the sun does not shine. Because, you know, don't insult me. Say, no, we don't got no tomato. Yes, we have no tomato. Thinnest. Now, so next time you go into a place and you order something and you check out your tomato slice, see how thin it is. God, what a world, huh? What a world. Everybody's shaving it and portions get smaller. Prices go up, portions get smaller. And we're not supposed to notice because we're stupid. That's right, we're stupid. You know why we're stupid? Because we're not getting enough vitamins from the tomatoes. The slices are too small. Damn.

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And this is Big Pharma. It's not organically grown, but it's modified, genetically modified. There's nothing wrong with that. So your children, your grandchildren have three eyes and six fingers. What does it matter? It's genetics, genetically modified. It's a good thing. That means we human beings mastered nature. We can control. We can do what we want. We're unstoppable now. Unstoppable. You hear me? Unstoppable. Thanks to all this modification and stuff, you're having a bountiful harvest. But I still wonder why the tomato slices are so thin. It really annoys me. It really gets me annoyed because it's like an insult. You know what I mean? It's like it's a slice, kind of like drapes over, like it's that thin. I mean, I opened up the sandwich, I sneezed, and the tomato slice went flying in the air, like it had wings. It had wings almost because of its thinness. Now, you restaurants out there that do this, you're scum. I mean, it just shows how cheap and conniving you are. I won't go to a restaurant, and I'll tell people that restaurant does that. Because to me, that if they stint on that you can see, what are they doing in the kitchen that you can't see? Huh? What are they substituting into the chopped meat? Dog food, maybe? I don't know. I mean, I can't trust them now. How can you trust anything? If the tomato slices are that thin, how do they call them? It's like potato chip thin. I mean, give me a break. Give me a break. What is this? What? And maybe these farms are not, or these tomatoes are just, I don't know. What is the problem with this? Is this cheapness? It's a way of cutting back in a sneaky way. You know, they think, oh, we get it, people are dumb. And it's a shame. But I take it as an insult. And if I go into a place and I order a sandwich and I want a lettuce tomato and they give me one of those little shavings, I complain. I get up and I leave. I don't pay for the food. I don't eat it. I send it back. I don't want it. This is an insult. I mean, what else are you doing to cut corners? If you're doing that, you're doing other things to cut corners. What is it? You know, you're lying about other things. So, it's an indication of. Now, I was up at Madison Bauckville, a big antique place, and I got a cheeseburger from this cheeseburger wagon. And let me tell you something. I said I want lettuce and tomato on it, and I had two big monster slices of tomatoes. I mean, these things are like a quarter of an inch, almost to an inch thick. It was delicious. Right next to it was a lemonade guy making lemonade from scratch. It was beautiful, man. Beautiful. I'll tell you, I've never seen anything as wonderful as that, and I probably never will again because, well, next year, in August, it's happening again. It's going to be a good thing to go to. You should think about going to Madison Bauckville because, you know, you have a lot of fun in there.

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0: 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Today, the 8th day of June, it's a Monday, 2026. Today is New York Knickerbocker Day. In the great state of New York, not just New York City. A day that New York Knicks fans have waited for ...27 years. Last time the Knicks found themselves here, also with the same opponent, San Antonio Spurs, was 1999. The last appearance in the finals for the New York Knickerbockers. And we'll actually take a look at that team a little bit later on. First, we'll talk about this team. But I thought it'd be interesting to go back and look at some of the championship or final teams and rosters that the Knicks had and stack them up to this one. But a couple of things before we before we talk about that. I don't want to say I told you so, but I told you so. The Knicks are not in this situation playing on their way, rolling to a championship. And by the way, I don't, you know, most athletes and most people involved in sports, especially participants and players and coaches, we're superstitious. You know, tennis players won't step on, many tennis players won't step on the same line, you know, on the lines on the court in between points if they can avoid it. Almost all athletes have some kind of ritual that they go through. Ski racing, you can see it when they're in the starting gate. Tennis players, you can see it two times. You can see it pre-serve. If you're Novak Djokovic, who used to bounce the ball 14 times, or Sergio Garcia as a golfer who did a lot of, along with Keegan Bradley, along of, you know, fidgeting, gripping and re-gripping and gripping and re-gripping. LeBron James in basketball throwing dust up at the scorer's table before every game. I don't necessarily I don't believe in it as far as if you don't do it, you're fated to lose or not perform well. However, rituals, just as an aside, rituals are extremely important for performance, especially in the sports that I competed in and that I coached, for rhythm, for visualization, for but as far as saying things like you know, the old bromide where guy's throwing a no-hitter and play-by-play broadcaster mentions it, no-hitter gets broken up, and, you know, poor Vince Scully's to blame. Although Vince Scully would never make that mistake. I'm not afraid to say right now that this series is just about over. Never has a team, it's only happened three times where a team has lost both games in the finals at home. Now, it's happened in hockey during a playoff series. I'm not sure if it's happened in the finals, but I know it's happened in a couple of playoff series fairly recently. I know the Devils did it. I think they did it against the Bruins going back maybe recently for me, maybe 20 years ago or 25 years ago, I think. I could be wrong. But it does. It has never happened in the NBA. I think it's only happened three times, or at least in sort of the modern era. It's happened three times where the team with the home court advantage has dropped the first two games at home in a final series. Both teams went on. Both teams went on to lose. I think the Orlando Magic, it happened to Orlando Magic, and then they wound up getting swept. And I think the Houston Rockets did it to, maybe Houston did it to Orlando. Not really sure if it was Houston, but anyhow. It won't happen here, and I'm not afraid to say it. I'm not jinxing anybody. But a couple things. First of all, let's look at the genesis of this New York Knickerbocker team and how this came to be. This Knick championship run has been in the making for 4 years, and this team sort of reminds me of the Detroit Pistons. Detroit Pistons, you remember the 90s, the bad boy era. It took them a while. Now, granted, they had to get through the Chicago Bulls. They had to get through a decent Knick team as well, but they had to get through the Chicago Bulls, and it took them several deep playoff runs before, I think they went back-to-back championships under Chuck Daly, and they had a decent team. It's happened with the New York Knicks ever since the arrival of Jalen Brunson. And remember, and actually, let's take it from there. This is Brunson's fourth or fifth year with the Knicks. I think this is maybe his fourth season. Remember, when the Knicks signed Brunson, they didn't even sign him to a max deal. That was the summer of Durant and Irving, and before the summer began, everybody thought, and I was one of them, and I was hoping that Durant and Irving would come to the New York Knickerbockers as a lifelong Knicks fan. Did not happen that way. The Knicks had to, quote, settle for Jalen Brunson. Well, Jalen Brunson turned out to be Jalen Brunson, I don't want to say he's top five player in the NBA now. He's certainly a top 10 player when you think about it. If you're looking at the top five, you're looking at Wembanyama, you're looking at, I don't count Harden or those guys are passe. Cade Cunningham. Do you place him over Brunson? Do you put Brunson over him? Right now, Brunson over him. If I'm starting a team, I'd probably rather have Cunningham, although I don't know. It's close. The Freak. Giannis. Is he still a top five player? Not really sure. Don't think so. Jason Tatum? Don't think so. Not anymore. Top 10 player? Top 12 player? Yeah. Jokic and Doncic, those guys, yes, in the conversation. But I think you can rattle off five players who you'd rather have on your roster than Jalen Brunson. Not that, you know, Jalen Brunson is chopped liver. Because, you know, the interesting thing about this Knicks team is you could say this about a lot of players, that the Knicks aren't where they are if not for, Mikal Bridges. Okay? And I've been saying that for a long time. And remember when Bridges, and Leon Rose got to get a lot of credit, because remember, the Knicks gave up five number ones and a couple of pick swaps for Mikal Bridges. Now, if you are and Jalen Bridges is coming off, you know, averaging 26, had some moments with Phoenix, you know, starring role with the Nets. You know that he can score, right? But is he a dominant guy? He's not a top 10 player. But the Knicks don't win. The Knicks are not winning an NBA title, the Larry O'Brien Trophy, without Mikal Bridges, or OG Anunoby, or Karl Anthony Towns. You can argue Landry Shamet, too. I don't know about that. That's a bit of a stretch. A bit of a stretch. it seems like every night that one of the role players steps up big, because Jalen Brunson has not had a good final series. Of course, it depends. And the Knicks have not played that great relative to how they played before. Now, some of it is because they're playing the best team they've seen. I think it took them a little time to find their rhythm. And remember, maybe two games, and it looks like two games that they didn't find the rhythm, or maybe they did in game number two. Remember, they were on the road. The other two series, they had long layoffs. Those first two games were at home. They happened to have home court advantage. So they eased back, sort of. It was an easier road to get back to where they were playing. And while the Knicks have had stretches these last two games where they have played like the Knicks of the playoffs, which we had not seen prior, but for the most part, they have not played as well. Again, part of it is the opponent. Part of it is maybe natural. They cool down. But they have another level to get to, as you saw. Maybe two other levels. And San Antonio, if they... And I don't know what the oddsmakers are thinking. We're going to get to that in a little bit. Because that surprises me more than anything about this series is how Vegas and how the bookmakers are... And the sports books are seeing this matchup. It's almost baffling. Let's look at the Knicks team. It started with Brunson. And OG Anunoby, let's remember the deal that brought OG Anunoby. And by the way, let's go back. Let's go back to the draft where the Knicks got RJ Barrett with the third pick. Two was Ja Morant. Number one was Zion Williamson. Now, if we redrafted, okay, if that draft is done again, RJ Barrett is being picked ahead of both those guys. Zion Williamson for maybe for physical stuff, maybe stuff that's not totally within his control. Ja Morant, you know, just a bad guy, character-wise. And production-wise, his numbers aren't holding up. But it was Emmanuel Quickley and R.J. Barrett that brought OG Anunoby here. Perhaps the most underrated player in the NBA. Howie was not all-defensive first team, I do not know. I think he was second or third team. How that happened, I really don't know. And by the way, he's not just a guy... So he's a guy like Mikal Bridges. If he was the main guy on any team, you know he's going to put up 23, 24 a game easily, and be the best player. But not on this team. He's one of the best players because he can do it all. We know he can defend. He can defend any position on the floor. And he's clutch, and he's clutch from threes. He's clutch at the line, and he can take it to the rack, and he does, and he's aggressive. Now, I think that he was bothered a little bit coming back from that hammy in the last series. I think he played a little tentative. Not the case with Mitchell Robinson, by the way, coming back. You would never know. Like, all the talk was Mitchell Robinson before game one. And that broken pinky on his shooting hand. But hey, matter of fact, I think he was even better from the line. Brunson, Anunoby, and then Karl Anthony Towns. We'll get to Mikal Bridges. And Karl Anthony Towns for Julius Randle and Dante DiVincenzo. Now, if you go back and you think about the outrage and the outcry, well, I wouldn't have traded Dante DiVincenzo. What? Karl Anthony Towns may be, he's definitely in the conversation, more than the conversation. To me, I think Dirk Nowitzki was the best outside shooting big, was the best shooting big man. But there's a lot of talk that it's Cat. I don't know exactly what the numbers are, what the three percentages are, but whatever. He's right there. And as we could see, if you've watched him play, he is a beast to the ball, and he cares. And in these playoffs, he has cleaned up. I'll tell you what he's cleaned up. Not only the excess of fouling, but the whining and complaining to the referees. You don't see that much anymore. Now, we talk about game two and how bad the officiating was. I mean, and how pro Spurs. You know, okay, it was. Knicks shot, what, two free throws in the fourth quarter or four free throws? Didn't shoot anything until like halfway through the fourth quarter. You know, they're the visiting team. It's not, that's not exactly man bites dog news. Is it right? No. But somehow the Knicks managed to overcome that. The Knicks, and going back to their playoff runs of 2 years ago, or 3 years ago even, of 23, how many clutch performances, how many nail biters did they go through and overcome? Especially you think about the series with the Sixers a few years back. So, the trade for Cat, the trade for Anunoby, the signing of Brunson, who fell into their laps. And by the way, Jalen Brunson is what we call a mensch. No, not because he married a Jewish woman in New York. Shades of Amari Stoudemire. Actually, he didn't marry her. I think he converted or something because he has somebody in his family. Whatever. That's just a little fun fact for you. New York City's darling. Then we get to the Mikal Bridges free agent deal, swap. Five number ones and a couple of pick swaps. Now, I'm going to say that if you're a team that's, you know, the Brooklyn Nets, or if you're a lower echelon team in the NBA, it's a bad deal. Because he's not that kind of player. I do not believe he's the kind of player. He is not like Anunoby, who would be the best player on your team. He would be one of the better players. And if he's the best player on your team, then your team's not very good. But for a team like the New York Knickerbockers, who did not need a best player, for the New York Knickerbockers, it is worth it. For a team like that, that is close, that has a lot of pieces, that needs specific pieces, important pieces, then it's worth it. If he's the guy you need, that you think, you know what, we need a long, and on his own, Mikal Bridges, he is long, he can defend, he can shoot, he can actually handle the ball, he's got a good mid-range game. And if you listen to his interview, after game two on, I guess it was ESPN, on the post game, you know, from courtside, he would say, listen, we got all summer to rest. He didn't want to hear, how do you feel? Blah, blah, blah. Hey, we got another game. One game at a time. It's always just the next game. That's it. We got plenty of time to think about that, you know, in the summer. But right, he didn't want to hear about anything. And it wasn't just, you know, you could tell that's who he is. These are serious, serious athletes. Not every athlete is serious. John Daly is not a serious athlete. Talented. Not a serious athlete. Nick Kyrgios, the tennis player, actually went as far as to say one time, said, listen, I know I can be better. This is a guy who was like 10 on the planet. I know I can do this, but you know what? I don't want to put the work in. You could say that in an individual sport. Right, you're. It's just you. Although your physios and your trainers and your coaches probably don't want to hear that, your agents. You don't hear any of that from the Knicks. You don't hear any nonsense like that. Do you think Jalen Brunson gives a hoot that he's shooting 30%? Or that it was like 6 for 28?

Hey, nobody plays Wimbledon at 10. Nobody wins an NBA. A team like the New York Knicks don't win an NBA title in November. Now, let's talk about the coach as well, because the coach was the final piece. Now, actually, before we talk about the coach, let's talk about collectively, the New York Knicks bench. Sham, they've got guys on the bench. Dio, I can't pronounce his name. Dio, the French kid, late number one pick, who played significant minutes at times this year. When I mean significant minutes on a roster like this, he played like 12, 13 minutes a game for a stretch. Tyler Kolek played significant minutes for a stretch. For, you know, maybe a fifth of the season, he was playing 16, 17 minutes a game. You don't see those guys anymore. You see Landry Shamet. You see Deuce McBride. And by the way, his shooting, he's not shooting great in the playoffs. But his shooting, when he was available and healthy this year, was a large part, won the Knicks a lot of games, but made a significant difference when he was on the court. Alvarado. They got deeper. And their bench has played better than they have in the prior 3 or 4 year playoff run. And speaking of the playoff run, the Knicks, like those Detroit Piston teams, they needed to get that experience. Apparently, they needed to mesh together, and they needed to be healthy. But anybody want to take back that Julius Randle, Dante DiVincenzo deal now for Karl Anthony Towns? Didn't think so. Anybody want those draft picks now? By the way, the Nets had a lot of draft picks, had 5 draft picks. A couple of those were the Knicks draft picks. How'd they do this year? Can you even name me one of those draft picks? There are 5 first-rounders. How'd they do? And when do you think the Nets are going to be in this position? You going to be alive? 728, a little bit of change listening to Mark Bierman Sports. Now the final piece. The coach. Now, you heard me say on air that I wasn't crazy about the hiring. Although it was more because I thought Tibbs deserved, or not deserved, he brought him that far, he deserved one more. But you know what? I was wrong. Because this is not a young team. Detroit is coming. Cleveland, we thought Cleveland was coming, but it looks like Cleveland is not coming. And they're certainly not worried about them with swapping Darius Garland for a 37-year-old James Harden. By the way, James Harden at 37 looked pretty much the same way that he did 4 years ago when he came to the Nets. A little something for Susan Shaw. Tube socks up to the knees. And a little paunch. Going to eat some dinner? And go down to the Jewish Center. Run a little full court. And go down the Y. But I was wrong about that. And you didn't hear me talk about it too much during the middle of the year, because you have to look at, you know, Mike Brown's, you got to look at Mike Brown's resume. Took a Cleveland Cavalier team to the finals. Was an assistant coach. I don't know. What did he win? 3 championships with Golden State? Offensive-minded coach. And, you know, when's the last time you saw a New York Knickerbocker team with this kind of offense? And any NBA team with this kind of firepower? And obviously, you know what? On the pro level, on the pro ranks, results matter. Nothing, very little else matters. Legality matters in today's world, right?

Results are the only thing that matters, and you can't argue with the results, period. End of story. Debate is over. Debate is over. Thibodeau did a good job. He did, but he only took him so far. You know, somebody was talking about it. It was sort of like Buck Showalter. I remember, I'm not a Yankee fan, but when Joe Torre, who had never really had much success as a manager, longtime manager, but when he replaced Buck Showalter, who had sort of resurrected the Yankees in the mid-90s, like, what? What are you doing? This is one of the best young managers in the game. She sparked a renaissance in this organization that hasn't been seen since, you know, the 70s and 80s, early 80s, since the days of Reggie. Turns out that was the right call. And it turns out that this is the right call as well. And, of course, the architect of this all is Leon Rose. Leon Rose made all these deals that we talked about. It's Leon Rose. It's not like, and you can say that, you know, when we talk about the Tampa Bay Buccaneers of, I think, 90 or 2001 or two, when they won the Super Bowl in John Gruden's first year as their coach. Well, it was Tony Dungy who really built that team, so to speak. But for whatever reason, he didn't get that team to the promised land. John Gruden, who I really can't stand, John Gruden did. But you can see Mike Brown's substitution patterns are different. He plays a lot of guys, and it matters when you come to the playoffs. It matters. And that's something I think that Tibbs did not, well, I'm sure he understood conceptually, but maybe didn't agree with. That the regular season is not that important when you've got a roster like the New York Knicks. You think about the 1999 Knicks team that lost to the Spurs in five games in the finals. That team finished eighth in the conference. They were the eighth seed in their conference, 16th seed overall, I think. Now, they had that was a strike-shortened season, and I'm sure they would have finished better. They had a lot of new players on the team. I think Patrick Ewing was hurt. I'm not sure if they played that finals without him. Maybe they lost him pretty early, but

This is not that team, by the way. Oh, by the way. That team, if we have time, you know, I said that, but it looks like we're just keeping on going and going. So I don't know if we'll have time to look at those rosters. We'll see. That team was pretty good. Actually, had a lot of talent on that team. Had they played the additional 30 games, it was they lost due to the strike, they probably would not have finished eighth. But. And listen, on this run, things worked out well for the Knicks, right? They wound up having, you knew they were going to have home court in the opening round, but then nobody expected them to have home court in the second, certainly not in the third round, but they did. Took full advantage of it, more than advantage of it. So we look at the architect of the team, we look at the coach, and I just have to talk about the owner for a second. I didn't do the math, but it's pretty easy to do. The New York Rangers, James Dolan of Cablevision, a non-sports guy, let's be clear, okay, a non-sports guy. The nephew of Charles Dolan, who started Sports Vision, Cleveland guy, I think the Dolans owned, they wound up owning the Indians. I don't think the Cavaliers, but I think the Cleveland Baron hockey team as well back in the day. I forget who the Barons became. But anyhow, oh, by the way, because we're definitely not going to get to it, but just so you know, there is a hell of a Stanley Cup final going on. And you know what I thought about with the Stanley Cup final? You know, the NHL can't get... They can't climb out of it. What's the saying? Something out of a paper bag? They can't find their way out of a paper bag? They have... The NHL, especially now with the new TVs, and you can really follow the game, they have a great product. And this is a tremendous series. But the NHL has become more than any other league. It's really the regionalization of the sport. It's really a regional kind of game. And for... So far, the first three games are epic. Every game epic. Two overtime thrillers, a four-goal comeback yesterday, then a double overtime win. But they involve Las Vegas and Carolina. I mean, these are the two smallest markets, two of the smaller markets. Because Las Vegas, yeah, you think Las Vegas is a really small place. It's kind of a sprawl. But Las Vegas proper is small. And it's not like there are a lot of Las Vegan, or whatever you call them, natives. Why sports franchises do well there, or would or should do well there, is because you have a lot of visitors. And you know what? Who come to Vegas and, hey, I know as a sports guy myself. See, I just came back. Nobody was playing there. But the time before, I went to see the Jets play there and stay for a few days. Gamble a little bit. And the next time I go to Vegas, I'll probably go and watch the Mets play. Or in another 6 years when the Jets are back. Anyhow. So that's going on, too. James Dolan has owned the Knicks and the Rangers. You know, it really for him, it's Madison Square Garden. Did a hell of a job with the Sphere. I will say this. I am not a James Dolan guy. He's a socially misfit, awkward, not a nice guy, it appears. And by the way, I've been following him pretty closely for 30 years. Facial recognition at the Garden, throwing people out, blah, blah, blah. You know, really thin-skinned. If it really matters to you, I'm sure there's YouTube, there's archives of him appearing on... It was either Michael K show or Mike and the Mad Dog, and you know, he made so rare appearances and he was shaking, you know, he was reading from notes. It was pretty embarrassing. And that's who he is. One thing I'll say this about Dolan, though, he always spent money. Now, he hired the wrong people, stuck with them too long, didn't pay attention, was, you know, pretty nasty, blah, blah, blah, not a sympathetic figure, but he did spend the money.
since he bought the Rangers won. I think he completed the deal for the Garden, or his family completed the on his behalf completed the deal for the Garden in 1994. It's been 1995. It's been 31 years. That's 62 combined seasons between the Knicks and the Rangers. 62 combined seasons without a championship in the biggest market in the world for most of it, and the most television revenue, the most outside local revenue, and the Mecca, Madison Square Garden. 62 combined seasons without a championship. I mean, it's almost, it's hard to do if you tried. And by the way, you know, the president's supposed to make an appearance tonight. And I don't think it's going to be pretty. I know this. Knick fans are already angry because of his presence. There's no watch parties outside. And, you know, I listened to Boomer Esiason this morning, who's a real jerk. An infant. A high school sophomore doing a sports talk show. Breaking up about sophomoric, you know, sexual innuendos that a seventh grader may find funny. And a big Trump guy. No surprise there. You know, see his humor. It's about on the level with the president's intellect. Stating that, well, you know, Trump's going to the game. He's a big Knick fan. He's a what? Idiot. He's a big Knick fan. Sure he is. You know what? I don't even want to address that. 7:40, a little bit of change. It means we're two-thirds of the way through the fastest hour on WIOX. Listen to Mark Berman Sports. By the way, when you read my promos on social media and it says ATFHOW, that's what it stands for. Always the fastest hour on WIOX, okay? Let's get that straight. And if so be it I move somewhere else, it will also be the fastest hour wherever I am. Now, let's get to the odds makers. The line tonight, the Knicks are 1.5-point favorites. They were 6.5-point underdogs. They were market underdogs throughout this whole series to begin with. Was Vegas not watching this playoffs? Now, you have to understand that the most accurate line, with some adjustments, the most accurate prognostications come from Vegas. Because what they really want to do is they want money split down the middle. So they try to make the closest lines. And generally, they are very good. Very good. Now, there is, you have to remember this, there's always a little bit of bias towards certain teams, certain conditions, blah, blah, blah. The nuance of sports betting, like anything else. The dirt's in the details. What is it? The whatever is in the details. So, for instance, the Pittsburgh Steelers, you can add 3 points. The Pittsburgh Steelers are good for an additional 3 points no matter who they play because they have a large following. They're always best on them. Vegas accounts for that. But I don't think San Antonio does. You would think the Knicks do. Has Vegas not been watching what the Knicks have been doing to teams? This is playoff basketball. It's completely different. Don't they see the makeup of the roster? Don't they know that 60% of the starting lineup played in college together and won a championship in the Hoosier Dome? Is there any more pressure for an 18-year-old? You know these guys can handle the pressure. You know they've played together. This team has been together for 3-4 years. They've got a championship-caliber coach. San Antonio's got a first-year coach. They're like the youngest team in the NBA. The Knicks are only 1.5 favorites tonight? What, you think something's going to change? And technically, the Knicks have the bodies. Wembanyama is you know what, where he's lethal? He's lethal inside.
How many baskets have you? How many baskets? How many throwdowns have you seen him in 2 days? Maybe four. I don't know what he's doing on the perimeter, but he's obviously bothered by the big bodies and the rough and tough play of Towns and of Mitchell Robinson, who, by the way, his hand looks pretty good to me. And the depth of the Knicks bench. And their playoff experience. I just don't. But hey, you know what? I'm only sorry there's two more games left. And oh, by the way, yes. Now, I'm going to say it now. I did put a couple of dollars on the Knicks to sweep. On Fan, $10 to be exact, okay? Just so you know, when I talk about sports gambling, I'm, you know, playing $5, $10 here. That's about it. $10 will get me $190 for a sweep. Apparently, the odds are better if you bet today the Spurs to win in 7 rather than the Knicks to win in 5. I don't know. Go figure. 7:45, a little bit of change. All right, let's look at those rosters pretty quickly. You know what? I'm not going to talk about it or compare them. I'm just going to throw some names at you. A little bit of throwback, because why not? Let's look at that. Let's go in order. Let's first of all look at that 69-70 New York Knicks roster. That, of course, was the... It's known as the Willis Reed game, but it's really the Walt Frazier game. 36, you know, 7 to 36 points, like 14 assists, something like that. We all remember Will Willis play Willie Won't. He comes out of the tunnel, hits two shots, and sayonara. Look at this roster. Bill Bradley, look, and the Knicks, that 69 and 73 team, the Knicks weren't the Knicks until they got Dave DeBuscher from Detroit. It was really the missing piece. You look at that team that won 60 games during the regular season, Dick Barnett, Bill Bradley, Dave DeBuscher, Walt Frazier, Willis Reed, Cassie Russell, Mike Reardon. On that team. Nate Bowman didn't play much. That team pretty much went 3-6-7, went about 7 deep. Cassie Russell, Dave Stallworth was the 8th guy, 3rd man off the bench. He averaged 16 minutes, and that's about it. Decent team. But then you look at the 73 team. 73 team was loaded. Really loaded. Frazier, DeBuscher, Bill Bradley, Earl Monroe, Jerry Lucas. So Monroe came, Lucas came, Dean the Dream, Memminger. Phil Jackson, who played 80 games that year. Phil Jackson, we all remember him as a Hall of Fame coach, but he was a really, really, really viable, good, and important backup center for the Knicks. Dick Barnett, still on that. John Gianelli. Remember John Gianelli? Henry Bibby. Hawthorne Wingo. I didn't know Hawthorne Wingo was on that team. Didn't play much, 4.5 minutes a game. That team went a little deeper, went about 8 for sure, 9. Barnett played 10 minutes a game. Decent team. Earl Monroe, basketball player, tennis player. Pretty decent one. Now we go to the, let's go look at the, did I pull up the 94 team? Oh, yeah. This is the 94 team that lost to Houston. That was the OJ series. Patrick Ewing, Charles Oakley stat. Charles Oakley played 82 games that year. What did he do? Averaged 11 points, 11 rebounds. Defensive player of the year, 9 votes, came in 9th.
John Starks, of course, we remember him going ice cold in Game 7. Doc Rivers, Anthony Mason, the recently deceased Anthony Mason, Charles Smith. Charles Smith, forever living Nick infamy. Before that, against the Bulls, in the one playoff series, missing those easy putbacks. I think he had 3 or 5 opportunities. Knicks lose a game, a deciding game there. But actually, I think it was Game 3 at home or something like that. They wind up losing that series. Derek Harper. Hubert Davis. Anthony Bonner. Rolando Blackman. Davis and Harper and Blackman. That was the old Dallas Maverick backcourt. They didn't play much. Did they play much? Yeah. Rolando played 17 minutes a game. Harper, 24. That's decent. Tony Campbell, of course, Herb Williams. And finally, we look at a stacked 99 team. Jalen Brunson's dad, Rick Brunson, on that team. Didn't play much. Played about 5 minutes a game. Allen Houston, Patrick Ewing, Larry Johnson, Latrell Sprewell, Charlie Ward, their point guard. Charlie Ward, who was also a quarterback at Florida State. Chris Childs. Remember Chris Childs? Signed a big free agent contract with the Crosstown Nets. Kurt Thomas, another ex-Mav. Marcus Camby wound up playing the majority of minutes at center during the finals, along with Chris Dudley. Dennis Scott, didn't realize Dennis Scott was on that team. Dennis Scott, the tail end of his career, 13 minutes a game. All in all, there were bigger stars on some of those teams, especially the 73 team, but I do not think that there was the kind of depth that the Knicks are sporting now and the quality of depth that the Knicks had. 7:50 and a little bit of change. So there you have it. Tip-off is in about, I will say, I was in the city last week. I was spending some time with my dad, who was at Cornell Hospital last week, and recuperating. And the staff is walking around in, I mean, nurses and doctors in Nick paraphernalia. Jerseys, too. It's crazy. I've said it before, more than any other franchise, for whatever reason, at this particular juncture in time, the Knicks winning in New York will be the biggest, would be bigger than the Jets, bigger than the Mets. These are franchises that haven't won in a long time. Bigger than the Yankees, only because the Yankees have done it. I'm not sure they still supplant the Yankees, but, you know, the Rangers were a pretty big deal when they won in 94, but certainly, really, in New York. But here we go. All right, a couple of other things before I get kicked off the air. Time constraints. Before I kick myself, there will be no overtime today. There will be no overtime. Actually, a couple of things. The Knick ticket prices, they have come down. So Knick ticket prices, you can get a decent seat, or you can get in the building for like $6,000 now. Yeah. There's a couple of $95,000, you know, court seats left. And in the first section, like down below, it's about $30,000 a seat. When I had Knicks season tickets back in the day, I had the first row in section 104, which was the old orange right above the red seats. It was 91, 90. My tickets were $40 a game. John McLeod was our head coach. Okay, $40 a game. So I just looked. It's about $6,000 for that seat. Earlier in the week, it was $35,000. It's come down a little bit. You always got to wait, right? So, hey, aren't you glad you waited? You're probably pretty cheap now, like $5,000 a ticket. And for all these things about, well, you know, it's the normal fan. The normal fan's not going to a game anyhow. I mean, this is New York. It's the most expensive place. A ticket is $500-$600, a normal ticket. And I will say this, as a Jet season ticket holder, a former Jet season ticket holder, I gave him up this year, I'll go back next year, I'm pretty sure. But as a former Jet season ticket holder, look, my tickets were pretty, they're good and they're pretty expensive, like $500 a ticket. They're good seats. But it turns out, I've had in the last 3 years, that these particular seats, I can't really go a lot as a term because I'm ski, whatever. I can't sell them for $20. I cannot sell them for $20 on the secondary market. So you know what?
If I'm an infant in relative with the same boat for 30 years, damn right, I deserve. To make a killing, or at least to try to make something back. If I can't go to the game. And for all those of you who are crying that, well, you know what? You should have bought season tickets and supported the team. But you didn't. And now you're lamenting the fact that you don't have $35K to pony up. Well, nobody does. Very few people do. But you know what? Had you ponied up, you know, before. All right. I have a little more sympathy for you. 754 and a little bit of change. One more side story there. Jeremy Lin, which when you think about it, may have been the last time the Garden was really, I don't want to say that because the Knicks have had some recent playoffs, but outside this Knick recent playoff run, back in, I don't know, 2012 or 13 with Lin Sanity, that was the last time the Garden was, you know, all I got. So apparently Jeremy Lin had some beef with, well, not apparently, had some beef with Carmelo Anthony because when this was happening, Carmelo was hurt. He came back, and then he made some disparaging comments about Jeremy Lin, which actually may have turned out to be pretty right, that he really didn't have a game. It was a flash in the pan kind of thing. But you know what? But Jeremy Lin held that against him. Those guys were sort of feuding. Now Carmelo's got a... you know, we're not going to talk World Soccer, World Cup Soccer today. Come on. Carmelo has got a podcast and he wants Jeremy Lin to come on. And Jeremy Lin is like, Jeremy Lin is you know what? My people have to talk to his people. Hey, Jeremy, listen, we all loved you. But nobody cares. Nobody knows who you are anymore. It's 15 years ago. You had 5 minutes here. And Carmelo Anthony, I mean, look, you're not... You're not Willis Reed. You're not Patrick Ewing. You're not that. I don't know who the hell you two guys think you are. Passé. Their people will talk. They'll work it out. Yeah, we can't wait. I can't wait for that. One thing of interest that I wanted to talk about, and we'll get to the World Cup next week in depth. I just wanted to mention this, and this is a pretty, I think, a pretty big thing. You know, I think the kid's name is, what the heck is the kid's name? I'm going to tell you in a second. Maybe not. Brandon. A Texas court. A Texas court overturned the NCAA ruling that banned Brandon Sorsby from playing in college for the rest of his life. This is the kid who bet about $90,000, including on games of his own team at Indiana while in college. And a Texas court, in the jurisdiction of Texas Tech, where Sorsby had transferred to play and wants to play, overturned that. Well, it's Texas. What do you expect? But this is one of the most egregious rulings, I'm telling you, as a lawyer. I didn't read the case, but I didn't read the facts. I didn't read the briefs. I did read the judge's opinion, some of it. It is embarrassing. It's embarrassing. It's embarrassing. For I think that's a ninth circuit there, their own state, whatever district. It's embarrassing for them. It's embarrassing for every party involved. For Texas Tech, it's embarrassing for the quarterback, for the kid. You know what? He's going to play in the NFL regardless. He's got that kind of talent. Just move on. The NCAA has got to appeal this. I mean, how can you let an athlete compete who's been in, a college athlete who's been in direct violation of the rules? Of these kind of rules? I don't know.
All right, finally, we end on tennis, French Open, and Alexander Zverev finally wins his major. He's an enigmatic kind of guy. Whether, you know, you may believe he's a bad guy based on his alleged history. So he had an alleged incident where, and I say alleged because it just, it just doesn't strike me as that's him, and I know who he is for a long time. And on the other end, Mira Andreeva, who is going to be one of the next big things in tennis, 19-year-old Russian teenager, wins her first, she's eighth in the planet, wins her first Grand Slam title. The first of, I'm sure, there will be others. I don't know how many more, but wouldn't surprise me if she wins 5-6. But the interesting story for me on the other side, two interesting stories. And the first one is that her opponent was a qualifier from a small town in Poland, 24 years old, who didn't even have enough money, was calling out for money to pay for hotels early in the tournament, made it through qualifiers, and made it to the finals. And why it's interesting to me is because she grew up in the town right next to my father. Of course, a little bit later. This is a town in the middle of nowhere. 10,000 people in the coal region of Poland. They get maybe 5 days of sun a year, though. There's so much smog in the sky. So you see? Doesn't matter where you're from. Hey, just matters who you are and what you do. You, too, can play in the French Open final. And the last thing is promised for all you guys who are interested. Taylor Fritz's girlfriend, Morgan Riddle, they broke up after 6 years. So, hey, you know, you guys got that going for you if you're single. That will do it for me. Nick Brown up next for a deuce, and then, of course, the artist to follow him. In the meantime, as always, it has been a pleasure, a privilege, and an honor to speak with you this evening. Until I do so again, remember, this Wednesday, 9:45 a.m., WJFF. Until I do so at length again, next Monday.